after all this time. 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

I lace the boots up, it's straight to the door, cause this is worth fighting for. I get my head right, the heart's gotta follow. Whisper a prayer like there ain't no tomorrow. Take a breath, and I exhale slow. I wasn't made for this kind of cold. 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These are the elements, I'm telling you, bro. This world, it's up in my grill. 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
1: Welcome to Great Hymns of the Faith. My name is John Fraser. I'm your host. I have a number of hymns that I'm going to enjoy sharing with you today. I trust that you will enjoy them. Our first hymn, perhaps taken from this text in the Psalms, Psalm 100, verses 1 and 2. Shout for joy to the Lord, all the earth. Worship the Lord with gladness. Come before him with joyful songs. Now, perhaps the author of our first hymn today had that text in mind. It comes from the Anglo-Genevan Psalter of 1561, and it's attributed to William Keith. It's called All People That on Earth Do Dwell.

Many of the great hymns of faith begin as poetry. Such is the case with our next hymn. The author of this poem was Priscilla Jane Owens. Her dates, 1829 to 1907. She taught in Baltimore for almost 50 years, including Sunday school at the Union Square Methodist Episcopal Church. As I say, most of her hymns were written for her Sunday school students, and much of her poetry appeared in the Methodist, Protestant, and the Christian Standard. I trust that you will enjoy Will Your Anchor Hold?

Reginald Heber was an English Anglican bishop, poet, and hymn writer whose works have had a lasting influence on Christian worship. He was educated at Oxford. He served for 16 years as rector of Hodnet, appointed bishop later of Calcutta in the year 1823. He authored our next hymn, which is called By Cool Siloam's Shady Rim.

The author of the hymn, Jesus Shall Reign, was Isaac Watts. This hymn played a role in the life, though, of Eric Liddell, the Scottish Olympic hero of the 1924 Games in Paris, who became a missionary to China with the London Missionary Society. His departure from Edinburgh was never to be forgotten. His friends escorted him in a carriage from the Scottish Congregational Church to Waverley Station, where multitudes had gathered. Before boarding the train, Eric spoke to the crowd, saying he was going abroad to endeavor to do his part in trying to unify the countries of the world under Christ. "Let our motto be Christ for the world needs Christ," he shouted. He then led in two verses of Jesus shall reign where'er the sun.

Although he is best known as the author of the great hymn of faith, Amazing Grace, John Newton also composed a number of other hymns as well. And we're going to feature one of those hymns now, and it is called How Sweet the Name of Jesus Sounds.

Some of the great hymns of faith were sung in feature films. Now, we're going back a number of years for the film in which our next hymn was featured. We're going back to the year 1943 to a movie called The Human Comedy, and it starred Mickey Rooney. It was nominated for the Academy Awards in five different categories, including Best Picture and Best Actor. The hymn by Elisha A. Hoffman is called Leaning on the Everlasting Arms.

Well, here's another hymn that was also featured in a movie. But this time we're going back just to the year 1984. And the movie was called Places in the Heart, and it won 2 Academy Awards. What was the hymn that was sung in this movie? Well, I'll tell you this much. It was composed, both the words as well as the music, by Austin Miles. Do you know what hymn I'm thinking of? Let me play it for you now.

How quickly, folks, the time passes by, but I'm afraid that we've reached the end of our time for our program today. But let me close by playing an instrumental piece for you, and it is called Be Still My Soul.

0: I hope that you heard one or two of your favorite hymns today, folks, and I trust that you will join me next week as well for yet more of Great Hymns of the Faith. Now, in the meantime, please feel free to drop me an email. My email address, I'll say it and spell it for you, it's doulosrev@gmail.com. That's DOULOSREV at gmail.com. Let me know what your favorite hymn is, and let me know of another hymn that perhaps you haven't heard for a while. And as I always say, I'll do my very best to try and find it and play it for you and others to share. In the meantime, God bless.
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0: captives, and the opening of the prison to them that are bound, to proclaim the acceptable year of the Lord, and the day of vengeance of our God, to comfort all that mourn, to appoint unto them that mourn in Zion, to give unto them beauty for ashes, the oil of joy for mourning, the garment of praise for the spirit of heaviness, that they might be called trees of righteousness, the planting of the Lord, that he might be glorified. He hath sent me to bind up the brokenhearted. Oh, it's so wonderful to hear God say, in effect, that what God gave Jesus to do is just exactly that. He has sent me to bind up the brokenhearted. He is coming to bring good tidings, to bind up the brokenhearted, to proclaim liberty to the captives, to bind up the brokenhearted. God's cure for a broken heart is the idea here. The Bible makes clear in 2 Corinthians 1 that he is the God of all comfort. He comforteth those that are cast down. David said, I am as one whom his mother comforts. So God comes to comfort the broken in heart. Consider with me, a broken heart is the universal lot of mankind. Everywhere we go, we find broken hearts. We hear from many in radio land whose hearts are broken, who are going through difficult times. And therefore, there is a universal need when there's a universal melody. Trouble is the lot of mankind. Job said, man is born unto trouble as the sparks fly upward. Job 5:7. Adam in the Garden of Eden sinned. God said, I have cursed the ground for your sake. From this time forth it will bring forth thorns and thistles, and man is to wrest forth his living by the sweat of his brow from an unwilling earth. And when he is attacked by insects and by thorns and by thistles, man has a troublesome job. To the woman God said, I will greatly multiply thy sorrow and thy conception. In sorrow shalt thou bring forth children, and thy desire shall be to thy husband. Genesis 3:16. Yes, women have sorrow. Men have trouble making a living. Man that is born of woman is born of trouble. Now Christ is the answer to a broken heart. Men everywhere need what God offers in Jesus Christ. Jesus came to bind up the brokenhearted, to proclaim liberty to the captives, the opening of the prisons to them that are bound. He came to give beauty for ashes, and the oil of joy for mourning, the garment of praise for the spirit of heaviness. God has the answer in our dear Savior's name, the Lord Jesus Christ. But the problem today, of course, is the problem of sin. The problem of sin. Yes, God says very, very clearly that these things are coming upon the earth today, and we know that they are here. They are here, and we certainly know that there are many today who are in trouble. They are in trouble, there's no doubt about it. And I'm just wondering today about many of you who are in trouble. Who are in trouble. I want to say this, that in the midst of trouble, the Lord is with us. The Lord is with us. And you know, the Lord himself had a broken heart. Consider with me for a moment that Christ himself had a broken heart. Isaiah 53 foretold that he would be called the man of sorrows and acquainted with grief. And we hid, as it were, our faces from him. He is brought as a lamb to the slaughter, and as a sheep before her shears is dumb, so he openeth not his mouth. Yes, this is the picture of a broken-hearted Savior. The Lord Jesus humbled himself and took on himself the form of a servant, and became obedient unto death, even the death of the cross. He made himself of no reputation. I wonder if there were no wrench. I wonder if there were, just simply that which really broke his heart. Oh, think of the sadness when Jesus gave up all the glories of heaven, gave up the manifestation of deity, took upon himself the form of a man, was born of a Jewish girl, entered into a life of poverty and reproach and trouble. Jesus himself had a broken heart. Someone has well said that most of the things the Lord Jesus had were borrowed. It was a borrowed donkey he rode on into Jerusalem when the children said, "Hosanna to the Son of David." It was a borrowed upper room where they ate the Last Supper. It was a borrowed grave in which Jesus was buried. The Lord Jesus was born into poverty. He was accustomed to all the inconveniences and the sorrows and the lacks which the poorest people in the world have. I am glad that the Lord Jesus was made as a man. He took upon himself the form of a servant, a bond slave. He became obedient to death. And I can say with Hebrews chapter 4, we have not an high priest which cannot be touched with the feeling of our infirmities, but was in all points tempted like as we are, yet without sin. Jesus knew a broken heart. We are told in Psalm 103, he knoweth our frame. He remembereth that we are dust. He knows it better than any of us know it, for he entered the very depths of poverty and human sorrow. Yes, praise God, we have one to bind up the wounds and to undertake for us in trouble. And I'm sure that the Lord Jesus was greatly broken up by the reproach that was heaped upon him. Psalm 69:20, the Lord Jesus says, "Reproach hath broken my heart." He said, "I am become a stranger unto my brethren, and an alien unto my mother's children." His own brothers didn't believe on him. The boys who grew up in the same carpenter shop were younger than Jesus, but of the same mother and of Joseph. The same ones who ate at the table and worked by his side until he was 30 years old, those same ones didn't believe in him. He said, "Reproach has broken my heart." Do you think the spittle in his face didn't matter to Jesus? Remember when he looked sadly at the people and said, "Will you also go away?" Peter, James, and John said, "We don't have anything else to go." I guess we would if we knew anywhere else to go, but we do not. Even John the Baptist doubted and sent word saying, "Please tell us the truth now. Are you the one who should come now, or must we look for another?" Yes, Jesus was brokenhearted for others also. He had such a burden. "O Jerusalem," he cried, Luke 13, "O Jerusalem, which killest the prophets and stonest them that are sent unto thee, how often would I have gathered thy children together, as a hen doth gather her brood under her wings, and ye would not. Behold, your house is left unto you desolate." Jesus was sad. He was very sad as the people turned away from him. The Lord was sad as he looked on the temple and declared that not one stone would be left on another. All should be torn down. Yes, and of course that came absolutely literal under Titus. Yes, the Father is brokenhearted, and he comes today with a comforting heart. He is nigh unto all them that be of a broken heart, and saveth such as he of a contrite spirit. Yes, he said, "Blessed are they that mourn, they shall be comforted." Jesus came to the grave of Lazarus, and Jesus wept. He knew all about what was going on. He's concerned about others. And I know there are many of you in need today. There are wants of various kinds. I know there's no one without trouble. But the Lord is with us. He said, "Lo, I am with you always, even to the end of the world." He doesn't leave us alone. He's promised to be with us. "He which hath begun a good work in you will perform it until the day of Christ." The Lord Jesus came to bind up the brokenhearted. I'm so glad of that. And I can tell you this today with all assurance that no matter what your need is, he's able to come and take away that burden, even the burden of sin. In Pilgrim's Progress, Bunyan says, "Christian came to the little wicket gate and when he passed through, strangely he felt the great load was gone. He turned to see that the great burden which had been bound on his back was rolling down the hill, gone, the burden of a condemning conscience. I say that is what Jesus can do. He can heal up the brokenhearted. He can bind up the brokenhearted. And then we can have peace with God. He can meet that sin burden of your life, no matter what it is. And he wants you today to turn to him. He says here in Isaiah 61:3, he came to appoint unto them that mourn in Zion, to give unto them beauty for ashes. Ashes gone, no lines in the face, hair turned gray, opportunities gone and wasted. What about it? Thank God he will give beauty for ashes and the oil of joy for mourning. He can comfort the brokenhearted, the garment of praise for the spirit of heaviness, that they might be called trees of righteousness, the planting of the Lord, that he might be glorified. Yes, three times in Scripture, we can read it over again. Isaiah 25:8, he will swallow up death and victory. Praise God. And the Lord God will wipe away tears from all your eyes. And I know many of you today, your eyes are filled with tears, and the mourning is great, and the burdens are difficult. But my dear friends, thank God, Jesus came to bind up the brokenhearted. And I want to encourage you to come today and cast your whole life upon him. If you've never been saved, oh, come. Come just as you are in all of your need as a sinner. Yes, it doesn't matter who you are. Christ died for you and shed his blood and waits to save to the uttermost all who come to him by faith. This broadcast is sponsored by the People's Gospel Hour, Halifax, Nova Scotia, Canada, B3J3A1. Our United States address, the People's Gospel Hour, Box 55862, Boston, Massachusetts, 02205. 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
6: 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My name is Monica Hernandez, and I'm happy to spend a few moments with you, sharing insights in God's Word and practical applications of the Word for our lives. Friends, I want to thank you for sharing with us your thoughts and feelings. Thank you for your phone calls, your words of encouragement. Thank you for your financial gifts. And thank you for the privilege of standing with you in prayer. We rejoice with you for your praise reports, and we thank God for answering your prayers. Today we continue our series, Harvesting the Fruit of Our Labors. Last week we looked at what the Bible says about harvesting and gleaning in the natural realm and the mystery of a seed. This week, let us look at the principles of sowing and reaping the spiritual harvest. Let us look at the principle of sowing and reaping. The Bible says, "Sow to yourselves in righteousness, reap in mercy," Hosea 10:12. "Whatsoever a man soweth, that shall he also reap. For he that soweth to the flesh shall of the flesh reap corruption. But he that soweth to the Spirit shall of the Spirit reap life everlasting." Galatians 6, verses 7 and 8. And at Job 4:8, the Bible says, "They that plow iniquity and sow wickedness reap the same. Also, they have sown the wind, they shall reap the whirlwind." Hosea 8:7. My friends, these texts are clear, simple, and easy to understand. The principle of sowing and reaping works the same all the time, whether for good or for evil. When we sow corn seeds, we reap corn. When we sow barley, we reap just that, barley. The harvest is always relevant to the seeds that are sown, whether they be in the natural or the spiritual. Yes, friends, the mention of harvest time is not only the gathering of crops in the field, but also a time when God manifests a spiritual harvest in those who believe in Him. Friends, God blesses us with fruitage so He can use us to bring in more fruitage to His vineyard. Friends, the vineyard is His, the labor is His, the fruitage is His, and to Him be all the glory. Let us look to the spiritual harvest. For a spiritual harvest, we sow seeds into our souls. Seeds of right thinking, right words, and right actions, a right way of dealing with others. And last but not at all least, we sow the Word of God into our hearts for the fruit of the Spirit. Friends, this harvest of the fruit of the Spirit is love, joy, peace, patience, gentleness, goodness, faith, meekness, and self-control. Galatians 5, verses 22 and 23. This harvest is the manifestation of the Word at work in our lives. This harvest manifests as change in mind, will, and emotions. Friends, this kind of harvest and every kind of harvest that is good comes from the grace of God through Jesus Christ. Again, at Leviticus 23, verse 22, the Bible tells us that when we reap the harvest of our land, we are not to gather the gleaning of the harvest. We saw that the gleaning is the little bits and pieces of crop left back from the reapers. Now concerning a spiritual harvest, let us say you have been praying and fasting, seeking the Lord daily, and now in God's timing you begin to see the harvest of Deuteronomy 28 verses 2 to 7 and Psalm 103 verses 2 to 5. You have seen them become an actuality in your life. Friends, how should we deal with that harvest and the gleanings of that harvest? Friends, as we grow in spiritual maturity and we become more and more aware of the reality of God's power manifest in our lives, as we become aware that the words of our mouths and the meditations of our hearts have been acceptable in the sight of God, and His harvest is coming to pass in our lives, as we see the harvest or fruitage of our spiritual efforts, we must not only gather the fruitage of our spiritual labors for ourselves. Friends, we must share them with others. We must not gather up the gleanings of our spiritual harvest or clear everything out to the corners of our fields, nor are we to gather every grape, meaning we are not to make use of God's anointing on our lives all for ourselves. Not every prayer we bring before the throne of God must be for ourselves. We must not be selfish with our spiritual blessings. But since we can see the fruitfulness of God's answers in our lives, since we can see the fruit of the Spirit growing in consciousness, we must also bring the needs of others before the throne of God as well, so that they as well as we may be blessed. At James 5 verse 16, the Bible says that we are to pray one for another, and that the effectual fervent prayer of a righteous man availeth much. Let me say to you, as you reap your spiritual harvest, do not gather in the gleanings of it. By this I mean, avoid the perpetual counting and weighing and measuring the quantity of prayers you say for others. The Bible says, "Freely ye have received, freely give." Matthew 10:8. At Romans 15:1, the Bible says, "We then that are strong ought to bear the infirmities of the weak, and not to please ourselves." Friends, we that are strong are to extend ourselves by interceding for those who are weak, praying that their infirmities may be lifted and that they may be blessed. Acts 20 verse 35 says that believers ought to support the weak, remembering it is blessed, more blessed to give than receive. According to John 4:38, sometimes we harvest where others have labored. And that would mean, too, that others would also harvest where we have labored. But let us ever remember that all spiritual labor is the Lord's, for he is the Lord of the harvest, both spiritual and natural, that is. And it is he who sends forth laborers into the harvest, Matthew 9:38, and to him be all the glory. If you have gained a spiritual harvest, meaning that as you grow in spiritual maturity, and you find that as you pray for others, your prayers are being answered, friends, I encourage you to extend that blessing of receiving answers to your prayers, not only to your loved ones and friends, but also to neighbors, governments, schools, nations, and leaders of nations as well. Let us look at sowing the promises of God a seed. Friends, the Bible is a natural, is a manual, full of promises of God, written for us that we might enjoy prosperity both naturally and spiritually. Every word of promise in the Bible is for you and me. Every seed for us to sow into our lives that it may bring forth good fruitage in our experiences. Our God has provided his promises for us so that we may enjoy triumphant living naturally and spiritually here in our earth experience. Every confession of the word is a seed sown toward the receiving of God's harvest of blessing and supply. Friends, as we walk in obedience to the will of God, we can confess that the harvest is sure. God's harvest is sure. I speak of a harvest or fruitage of healing in spirit, soul, and body. I speak of a harvest or fruitage in your finances and all your day-to-day affairs. This is the bountiful effect of sowing the word of God into our lives in a practice of spiritual discipline. And what is spiritual discipline? Spiritual discipline is that practice of being selective in thoughts and ideas we hold about God and ourselves as children of God. Friends, we have to be selective about the words we speak, our attitudes, and our actions. And just as in natural gardening, we select choice seeds and seedlings for our gardens and do a continual pruning, casting out of seeds and unwanted shrubs, so when building spiritual discipline or spiritual gardening, as we might call it, we are to choose appropriate prayer seeds or word seeds and do a continual pruning, casting out of weed thoughts and ideas that will do us no good. At 2 Corinthians 10 verse 5, the Bible tells us that we are to cast down imaginations and everything that exalts itself against the knowledge of God and bring into captivity every thought to the obedience of Christ. So concerning the harvest of God you want in your life, do examine your thoughts and whatever keeps you from a deeper knowledge of God and his good in your life. And concerning your thoughts and their effects in your life that you know are not to the obedience of Christ, let your words be, I reject, I refuse, I renounce, I cast away, I rebuke, all in Jesus' name. Friends, in following through with your prayers, whether for a natural or spiritual harvest, I encourage you to be selective, not only in your thinking, but in the words that you speak. At Matthew 12, verse 36, the Bible says, that for every idle word we speak, we shall give account for. We shall give account for it in the day of judgment, for by our words we shall be either justified or condemned. The word used in the Greek for idle means unprofitable. So we see here the value of speaking profitable words, and what more profitable words are there to speak into our lives than the words that Jesus spoke and gave us? He said that his words are spirit and they are life. Sow the words of Jesus into your life. Speak them, meditate on them, and you will see great change in your life. You will reap a spiritual harvest. When we sow the word of God into our hearts, it takes root, sends up shoot, and produces fruit. Friends, there must be a right relation between our prayers, our ideas, thoughts, words, and actions. My friends, this is spiritual discipline. Join us again next week when we will continue this teaching on harvesting the fruit of our labors. This teaching is a series of 2 CDs, which we will gladly mail out to you for a donation of $16 and this includes shipping and handling. Today's message number 1032. Send your gift and order to New Vision Ministry at our address, which will be given shortly. My friends, Jesus wants to be the Lord of your life. He wants to help you receive a harvest of blessings, both spiritual and natural. And I encourage you today to make the living Spirit of Christ a part of your life. If you have never received the life of Christ into your heart, I encourage you to say this prayer of reconciliation to God with me at this time. Lord Jesus, I believe you are the Christ, Son of the living God. I accept that God the Father gave you, that if I believe in you, I shall not perish but have everlasting life. I invite you into my heart to be my Lord and Master. I confess that I cannot lift myself. I cannot change myself. I surrender my life to you. Take away my sins, renew me, restore me, lift me up. Come and live your resurrected life in me. The Revealing Word is brought to you by New Vision Ministry, an outreach ministry committed to counseling, intercessory prayer, and Bible teaching. Friends, I encourage you to reflect on the truth of Matthew 12, verse 36 during this coming week, and speak these words often to yourself. Whatsoever I sow, that I shall reap. Therefore, I shall sow the words of Jesus into my heart, and I shall reap a spiritual bounty. In bringing this message to a close today, do remember that the entrance of God's Word brings light and understanding, revealing to us life more abundantly. Thank you for spending time with us, my friends, till we meet again. And may the Lord richly bless you with His peace, love, and prosperity.
5: We're saddened to share with the listeners of the Revealing Word that Reverend Monica Hernandez passed away in June after a brief illness. We are deeply grateful for your years of support, which meant so much to her and to her ministry of helping others face the challenges of Christian living. Her pre-recorded messages will continue through October 25th, 2026.
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7: This is Max Lucado. Ahab and Jezebel were dead. Their son Ahaziah, a chip off the old demonic block, had assumed the throne. He took a fall. Maybe he was paralyzed and in pain. Whatever his malady, he sought relief. Where do you go when you hurt? Some people turn to alcohol, others to opioids. Still others to a frenzied schedule. How many turn to Jehovah? Ahaziah could have, but no. Pain drove him to consult a false god, Baal. The most insidious work of the devil is counterfeit religion. Why? The devilish cunning of counterfeit religion is that it mixes in just enough truth to make the lie all the stronger. Satan sold a bag of lies to Ahaziah. Don't let him do the same with you. This is Max Lucado.
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8: 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We're continuing with the message we started last time titled, Worship. God the Father and our Lord Jesus want to be worshipped by us, God's children. God doesn't care much for the worship of the world, simply because They don't know what they worship, neither can they worship the way God desires it. The Lord Jesus made this clear to the woman at the well of Jacob in John chapter 4, verse 24, saying, God is spirit, and those who worship him must worship in spirit and truth. Only a spirit that is alive can worship God in spirit and truth. Anyone that is not born again, though a spirit, is a dead spirit. The spirit is not alive to God. When you and I got born again, we received a new spirit that is alive to God, that is created in righteousness and true holiness. The spirit wherein the spirit of God resides. God is not seeking the worship of the world, but the worship of his holy people. People who have been cleansed by his holy blood, who have been accepted into the beloved. God doesn't accept any forced offering. All offerings, including worship, must be a free will offering. He wants worship from people who know him as God and glorify him as such. I ended last broadcast defining worship. I prefer the definition found in Revelation chapter 4 that says the four beasts give glory, honor, and thanks to God. Glory means majesty, magnificence, and preeminence. Honor means deference, reverence, and value. Thanks is self-explanatory. I had an experience once where the Lord resolved an issue for me that I previously thought was going to be difficult. After that, I was praying and I said, Father, I really don't know how to thank you for this thing you just did for me. Deep from within me, from my spirit, I heard the word just say, thank you. I giggled a little bit, knowing it was the Lord who just spoke to me. And I said, yes, Lord, thanks 1,000 times, thanks. This is worship. It's as simple as that. Some of us believers only worship when we are in church or at a worship service with other believers. While that is great, it is not good enough. God wants you in your home, in your vehicles, on the bus, train, in your office, to say from time to time, thank you, Jesus. I worship you, Lord. I praise your holy name. I magnify your holy name. If you want to get more heavenly, you say things such as, you are the creator of all things. You made all things for your pleasure. You are the one who was, who is, and is to come. You are the Lamb of God that took away the sins of the world. Blessed be your holy name today. That's worship. It is not forced. It is voluntary. Out of your mouth, from the heart of faith and grace to the Lord. The source of God's displeasure with mankind and their unholiness is spelled out in Romans chapter 1, verses 21 to 32. It all comes down to deliberate decision to worship God or not to worship him. When people choose to worship him, it blesses them, or rather, they are able to receive and walk in his blessings. When they refuse to worship him, they deprive themselves of his divine blessings. If you read the stories of the kings of Israel, you will notice that the primary reason God is cross with them was their refusal to worship God. Most of them turned to the worship of idols, giving the glory and honor that belongs to the living God to graven images. To say that God dislikes that is an understatement. Today, as it was then, God is seeking true worshipers. Jesus said that God seeks those who will worship him in spirit and truth, because worship from the heart of faith is everything to God. Why do the four beasts and the 24 elders continue to worship God day and night, nonstop, continuously, as they have done for trillions of years? I believe it is because each time they say, holy, holy, holy, or they say, thou art worthy, O Lord, they get a new revelation of God that they have never seen before. The side of God they've never experienced before. If you think that heaven will be boring, you're wrong. The longer you live in heaven, the more you see why and how God is so mighty and gracious and to be worshipped. I believe that your first 1,000 years in heaven, you will repeatedly say, wow, I see, interesting. Wow, glory to God. Lovely Jesus. Exuberant praise and worship will automatically roll out of you to the throne of a living God. Let's go back to Romans chapter 1. Verse 21 says, although they knew God, they did not glorify him as God, nor were thankful, but they became futile in their thoughts, and their foolish hearts were darkened. Not worshiping God makes you dull and unproductive. It says they professed to be wise, they became fools, and changed the glory of the incorruptible God into an image made like corruptible man, and birds and four-footed animals and creeping things. Look at the error of what we just read in verse 24. It says, therefore, God also gave them up to uncleanness and the lust of their hearts, to dishonor their own bodies among themselves. They exchanged the truth of God for the lie and worshiped and served the creature rather than the Creator, who's blessed forevermore. Amen. Verses 26 and 27 document the kind of depravity that comes upon the people for their refusal to acknowledge God as God and to glorify Him as God. It says, for this reason, God gave them up to vile passions. For even their women exchanged the natural use for what is against nature. Likewise, also men, leaving the natural use of the woman, burned in their lust for one another. Men with men committing what is shameful and receiving in themselves the penalty of their error, which was due. No wonder what we see in our society today, where people call good bad and bad good, where the so-called very smart people don't know what a woman is, where we dedicate endless time and resources to flaunting what God calls a sin and an abomination. Verse 28 talks about men's refusal to retain God in their knowledge, causing God to give them over to a debased mind or reprobate mind to do things which are not feeding on righteousness, wickedness, covetousness, and the list goes on and on. When we worship Him, we keep His knowledge in our hearts and minds. Look at a warning to all of us, children of God, particularly North American believers, in verse 32. God's word says, who knowing the righteousness judgment of God, that those who practice such things, the things we just mentioned, are deserving of death, not only do the same, but also approve of those who practice them. The last phrase is important for all of us. The issue is not only for those who do ungodliness, but the rest of us who, in the name of political correctness and politeness, approve those practices, open sin, and those who engage openly in abominable sins. This is the word of the Lord. To outline the importance of worship, even our Lord Jesus, when He was upon the earth, continuously gave glory to His Father God. When faced with one of the most serious miracles of His ministry, raising Lazarus from the dead, a man who had been dead for 4 days and the body was beginning to decay, Jesus worshiped the Father. He did not pray a panic prayer. He simply said, Father, I thank you that you have heard me, and I know that you always hear me. Woo, glory to God. He says, I know you always hear me. Luke chapter 10 verse 21 says, in that hour Jesus rejoiced in the Spirit and said, I thank you, Father, Lord of heaven and earth. See, worshiping the Father. that you have hidden these things from the wise and the prudent and revealed them to babes. Even so, Father, for so it seemed good in your sight. Notice, Jesus rejoiced in the spirit, not in the flesh. Talk about worshiping in spirit and truth. He praised the will of God and gave him thanks. In Matthew 26, we have the record of the event of the Last Supper. Verses 26 and 27 say, "And as they were eating, Jesus took bread, blessed and broke it. And he gave it to the disciples and said, 'Take, eat, this is my body.' Then he took the cup and he gave thanks and gave it to them, saying, 'Drink from it, all of you.'" Jesus was always giving thanks, always praising the Father God, always giving him glory. You will notice that before every miracle, it seemed like Jesus always gave thanks and worshiped the Father. Look at what he did at the miracle of the feeding of 5,000 with 5 loaves and 2 pieces of fish. John 6:11. "And Jesus took the loaves, and when he had given thanks," notice, "given thanks, he distributed them to the disciples, and the disciples to those sitting down, and likewise of the fish, as much as they wanted." Jesus gave thanks before the miracle started. David lost himself, King David, in worship when he was bringing back the Ark of the Covenant to Jerusalem, sacrificing to God as they moved with the ark. Solomon sacrificed thousands of bullocks at the dedication of a temple to God. The Shekinah presence of God showed up, and even the priests could not stand to minister, for the glory of God filled the house of God. Oh, glory to God. Today, we don't have to sacrifice animals. Jesus, our Passover lamb, had been sacrificed for us. What we sacrifice today is our worship, the fruits of our lips, giving glory to his majestic name. Until next time, when I come back to pick it up, may God's riches and best be yours.
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12: 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My goodness, this is a special edition where friends are gathered as they usually are, and we'll introduce them in a minute. But first, we shall introduce a live studio audience from downtown Nashville. Thanks for tuning in from around the world, and thanks for stopping by what is sure to be an excellent hour. I'm Daniel Britt, alongside this great cast of characters, ready to get things started. Welcome Kevin Williams. Yeah. Gene McDonald.
13: Hello, folks.
12: Chris Blue. Yeah. Ken Davis. Yeah. Our soft feminine side, Tori Tapp. Yeah. Pat Barker.
14: Cue the applause. Yeah.
12: Joyce Martin. And Bill Gaither, who reminds us to lean into that calm assurance and find our confidence in that. Bill?
11: Oh, you're so right, Daniel. You're so right. And the songs today are big and bold. Hey, it's going to be good.
15: Well, we're going to do a tribute to all the tenors out there, Bill. Looking for a city.

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What a classic. Our friend Buddy Green here on Bill Gaither's Homecoming Radio. As we celebrate the Lord of Life from the project Breathe Deep, Guy Penrod now, and the maker of them all.

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2: 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It will be the very secret for anyone's success, God's way. That is, if you want to succeed, God's way. And that is very simple. That secret is really simple. And it is simply this: discovering the will of God in your life and obeying it. Discovering the will of God for your life and obey it.
1: 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Just that. But what about all those obstacles that get in the way while you're attempting to live in obedience? 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
2: The world's definition of success is summarized in the words of Paul Chance when he said that the one who dies with the most toys wins. But success God's way is very different. God evaluates success very differently from the world's evaluation of success. And so I want you to turn in your Bible, Genesis 39, verse 2. Genesis 39, 2. And have it open as I will share with you from God's word, success, God's way, not man's way. Verse 2 says, God was with Joseph and he was successful. Another translation says, the Lord was with Joseph and he prospered. When you realize that there are very, very, very, very few people in world history have ever risen as high in a short period of time as Joseph did, you'll have to sit back and take notice, what is the secret of his success? You have to ask the question, what is this success God's way all about? Joseph began his career at the ripe old age of 17. 17. That's when he started. By the age of 30, he became the second most powerful man in the world that is known at that time. But that did not happen because Joseph was ambitious. That did not happen because Joseph had drive to succeed. That did not happen because Joseph had thirst for power and he did everything possible in order to achieve what his mind conceived. We have a lot of politicians who are doing that. This did not happen because Joseph set his sights on achieving and accomplishing worldly success and being on the top of his world. No, no, none of that. The Bible said that the secret of his success is that God was with him. Why was God with Joseph? Because Joseph was with God. In fact, Joseph did not know that he was placed on the first rung of the ladder of success. He didn't really know. Success was not something that he sought after or he dreamed about and he wanted to accomplish. It is not something that he was striving for. It was not something that he was taught to step on whomever comes on in his way in order to climb up the ladder. No. In fact, had you asked Joseph whether he was in the pit or he was in the dungeon in the prison of Pharaoh, and you say, Joseph, are you successful? He would have said to you, I hate to think what failure is all about. Success God's way does not always look like success. It does not look like success, especially to the world outside. But Joseph's secret for success is the very secret for your success. It will be the very secret for anyone's success, God's way. That is, if you want to succeed, God's way. And that is very simple. That secret is really simple. And it is simply this: discovering the will of God in your life and obeying it. Amen. Discovering the will of God for your life and obey it. At a very young age, God revealed his will to Joseph. It wasn't very clear, it was hazy, but he showed it to him in a form of a dream. To fulfill the will of God in his life, he faced deadly obstacles. And let me tell you something. If you want to succeed God's way, you will face deadly obstacles. Make no mistake about it. There are three in number. First, there was the deadly enemy of discouragement. You see, obstacle along the way of success God's way would threaten to derail you every time. The second enemy was detour and distraction from succeeding God's way. And the third enemy was doubt. Doubt is the best dream crusher that I know. Doubt is the biggest enemy to succeeding God's way. Now let's look at those three deadly enemies to success God's way. First one is discouragement. Did you know that discouragement is really one of Satan's most valuable tool in his toolbox? In fact, there's a fable that I read many, many years ago. And I don't remember exactly the details about Satan was auctioning his tools from his toolbox. But when it came to discouragement, he said, I would never sell that for all the money in the world. Because that is his most valuable tool. That's what keeps him in business. This is his powerful tool. And he uses it with impunity against the children of the living God. Remember, Joseph was given a dream. He didn't understand everything about it, but he knew that God has a plan for his life, that God is guiding his steps, that God is with him. God chose to reveal his will to Joseph. And the will of God was to preserve a remnant from certain annihilation. Because God, in his plan, through the loins of some of them, will be the seed of the birth of the Messiah, the Lord Jesus Christ. That was God's vision and his dream for his life. He didn't understand it all at that time. But meanwhile, nothing was going right. I mean, nothing. Nothing was going the way it should go. Nothing indicated that Joseph was even close to achieving God's will and God's vision in his life. Nothing. His brothers were filled with envy and hatred and malice. They took him and they threw him in a pit at the age of 17. That was not enough. They took his coat of many color. They killed an animal. They dipped that coat in that blood. And they took that coat and they lied to their father and they said, your son is dead. And his father lived for many years in total sorrow and broken heart, thinking his son is dead and devoured by a wild animal. But that was not enough for them. They actually sold him to Arab traders in a caravan who were crossing that part of the world. And these caravan traders would take Joseph and put him on the auction block in Cairo Square to sell him as a slave. He gets purchased by the head of secret service for Pharaoh's palace. Let me tell you about this guy, Potiphar. I mean, he's the kind of guy, if you look him the wrong way, he would lop your head off. And Joseph ends up being a slave in his house. What kind of a success is that? Nothing was going right. Have you been there? And if you haven't, you will be when you face a time of discouragement. When you find yourself where Joseph was at this point in his life, remember what I'm telling you from this guy who has been there many times. The first thing you want to do when you're discouraged, you already got it. You know what it is. Give up. Give up. Give up. Job feared discouragement and came upon him. Elijah's discouragement caused him to think of death as better than life. The older brother in the prodigal story allowed discouragement to turn him into a bitter and angry and resentful man. Moses fumed and fussed about his discouragement. Jonah wanted to flee out of discouragement. Oh, but Joseph faced his discouragement by being more faithful to the Lord. He said, I trust in the Lord. I trust in the sovereign God. I trust him not only that he works behind the scenes, but he moves all of the scenes that he works behind. Clean the floor, Joseph.
3: Yes, sir.
2: I have a dream. Carry out the bedpans, Joseph.
3: Yes, sir. I have a dream.
2: Wash the sheets, Joseph.
3: Yes, ma'am.
2: Feed the flock, Joseph.
3: With pleasure.
2: Joseph, are you discouraged?
3: Of course, but God gave me a dream.
2: Joseph, are you resentful toward your brothers?
3: What good would that do? Students, I want you to remember this. When a teacher and a professor mocks your faith, remember this.
2: Remember this when a fellow student resents you because of your righteousness. Remember this. Remember this when the programs are designed to actually cause you to fall. Remember this. Remember when the pressure makes it so unbearable for you that keeps on tempting you in order to compromise and fall. Remember. Remember Joseph.
3: Genesis 39:3, the Lord was with him. He gave him success in everything he did. Verse 5, God even blessed the Egyptian house because of Joseph. You know, I want to be honest with you. I thought about this. If I were Joseph, I said, don't bless him. Why should he get blessed because of me? Just bless me. Discouragement can either cause you to quit or become a gateway to succeed in God's way. Amen? Amen. Second enemy of success, God's way, is detours and distractions. In Joseph's life, when things really began to just get on an even keel, I mean, they've been rough for

He was nagging him. Let me tell you something. Pornography, illicit sex, alcohol, drugs, any chemical substance, everything you can think of, all these things that are designed to derail you, all these things that are designed to give you a detour from succeeding God's way, are going to dog you. I talk about evil days. Somebody was telling me the other day, their 13-year-old daughter was doing a project, a school project on the internet, and pop comes out of the pornographic site. These are evil days we live in. Genesis 39:8, the Bible said, Joseph refused. Underline that in your Bible, please. Just underline it. Because if you read through the Bible quickly and you say, well, you know, isn't that nice? He refused. No. You got to understand, this is a big deal. It sounds simple. Well, he just refused. No, this is powerful in this context. Joseph understood that a fire that engulfs a house doesn't just happen. Sexually and morally, things don't just happen. There is first a slow leak, and then a slow leak. And then you get used to the smell of the leak. Somebody comes from the outside and he says, what's that smell? You got some gas. No. That's okay. Don't worry about it. I'm taking care of it. Everything is fine. You got used to the smell. They don't happen suddenly. It's when you strike a match to light the stove and the house goes up in flames. And then you find yourself weeping bitter tears. That's how sexual temptation works. Work a diversion, a detour from success, God's way. In fact, if you look at Eve, Mrs. Potiphar, or David, or Samson, or if you look at the examples of the Bible, for those who did not stop the leak when it was slow, there are four steps. Every time, works like a charm. You know, I'm convinced Satan is not a very smart fella. He really not very smart. He just keeps repeating the same strategy. He really does. Four steps. Eve, Mrs. Potiphar, four steps. First, she cast lustful eye, verse 7 of Genesis 39. Second, she nagged him on every side, verse 10. Third, she took. Isn't that what Eve did? She looked, she lusted, she took, and then she hid. That's the fourth step. She took, verse 12. Then she hid, covering up her sin by false accusation, verse 14. When Joseph ran away with his coat in her hand, that was the second time he lost his coat. Did you know that? But he kept his integrity. It's okay to lose your coat. Keep your integrity. These are the four steps that ruined Eve in the garden and caused her and Adam to be thrown out of paradise and lose paradise. It was the same four steps that ruined David's life and caused him to ruin his sterling leadership. Beloved, listen to me. Whether you're single or married, listen to me. When it comes to sexual temptation, there is only one way to deal with it. There's only one way to deal with it. And that is put on your running shoes and run. And run. No, don't fight it. Don't negotiate with it. Don't experiment with it. Just run. When Joseph faced the enemy of discouragement, he trusted God. When he faced the enemy of a detour, he ran. Third enemy for success God's way is doubt. Doubt. If you look at the same chapter, 39, Genesis 39, look at verses 19 all the way to 23. Now Joseph, being falsely accused, he gets thrown into Pharaoh's dungeon. This is not just a prison like our nice prisons. This is a dungeon. It's a miserable place. I want to tell you at the outset, being tempted to doubt is not a sin. Being tempted to doubt is not a sin. Staying in doubt

0: is going to lead you to sin. Continuing in doubt will lead you to sin. You can be sure that Joseph had some doubts, and it comes out in his words in prison. Lord, is this the reward of my faithfulness? That's okay. God is not going to fall off his throne when you ask a question like that. It's all right. Lord, is this how I get paid for my purity? Lord, is this the consequence of my righteousness? Lord, how are you going to fulfill your vision and your plan for my life when I'm in this stinking dungeon of Pharaoh? Question, how did Joseph face this third powerful enemy of success, God's way? He became more faithful in the prison, if that's possible. The Lord was with Joseph, and he gave him success, even in the dungeon, even in Pharaoh's prison. First, Satan attacked Joseph's body, and Joseph won. Now he attacks his mind. Here too, ultimately, he won. But be very careful. Be very careful. When Satan attacks your mind with doubt, be very, very careful. You know why? Because it is a secret known only to you and God, of course. It takes place between your two ears. Not necessarily anybody else will know about it. Be very careful. Because doubt happens in secret. But if you allow doubt to succeed, you will end up living a double life. I've heard enough testimonies, particularly people when they testify about their life in college later on. And they talk about these days in college, and they testify to the fact that they lived a double life. They may go to campus ministries, and they may go to a church, and they may go here, and they may go there. But privately, they live a different life. They are a different person. They put on the Christian face when they go to the Christian meetings. But privately, they are somebody else. What happened? What happened? See, they have allowed doubt to defeat them. They have allowed doubt to succeed secretly, inwardly. They have allowed doubt to flourish inside of them. They allowed doubt to grow inside of them. Every one of the great men of God were tempted with doubt. We read the Bible. Men, women, all tempted with doubt. As I told you, experiencing the temptation for doubt is not a sin. It is sitting and nursing doubt that's going to get you into trouble. Living with doubt will damage not only your spirit, it's going to damage your psyche. Listen to Joshua's secret of success, God's way, and defeating doubt. In chapter 1, verse 8. Here's what Joshua said. Do not let this book of the law depart from your shelf. Do not let that book of the law depart from your credenza. Do not let this book of the law depart from your library. From your mouth. Remember I told you about praise, being a praising person? Meditate on it day and night so that you may be careful to do everything written in it that you will be prosperous and successful. That's success God's way. This is not prosperity theology. That's success God's way. Spurgeon used to say, a Bible that is falling apart belongs to a person whose life is not falling apart. Moody used to say, sin will keep you from this book, but this book will keep you from sin. Succeed God's way. God wants you to succeed. He wants to be with you, and therefore you be successful His way. Discouragement, detour, and doubt are going to come. They will come to all of us. But saturating your mind and your heart with the Word of God is going to give you victory every time. Every time.
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0: Hello, friends. 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
5: Did you know that power and authority are two different things? When someone points a gun at you, that's power. When you ask them to put the gun away and they do it, that's authority. Christians don't have to have power. And frankly, when we've had it, we didn't handle it very well. But authority comes from who we represent. That would be Jesus, who said, "All authority in heaven and earth has been given to me. Go." That means that he shares his authority with us. So use it, okay? Put your gun away. You don't need it. I'm Steve Brown. You think about that. Share what you just heard with a friend. Go to youthinkaboutthat.com.

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1: Good morning. I'm Pastor Nick. Welcome to our Rosewood Church of the Nazarene family. We hope today's message will be a help to you. May God bless you.
2: Well, today we have come to the third and final part in the series that I have titled, Revival is Coming. And in part three, I have titled it, When Revival Breaks Out. And this is taken from 2 Kings chapter 7. So for the last two messages, we have been inside the walls of Samaria. In part one, we saw a city that was in crisis, a city that had famine, and that famine exposed what was happening within the city. And so our prayer became, God, search me. Search me, because there are certain things that are happening in my life, in your life, that no one sees. Like the city of Samaria, other people didn't know what was happening inside those walls, what was going on, what they were faced with, what they were dealing with. And so, God, search me, because revival must begin with us. Then in part two, we discovered that even though everything seemed and looked impossible, even though their city was still starving, the enemy was still outside, and nothing had visibly changed, God gave a word through the prophet Elisha, and he told them that by this time tomorrow, everything was going to change. By this time tomorrow, everything was going to change. That their famine would soon become abundance. That what they were going through right now would not last, but it would only be temporary. And the question that we were left with was, okay, God gave this word, he gave the promise, he told the people everything was going to change, but the question remains, how? How is this going to happen? How is this going to take place? How could things change so quickly? Where was the food going to come from? How was the enemy going to be defeated? And who would God use? There were so many questions that we were left with. And today we discover the answer. That while everyone inside the walls was worrying and wondering how God was going to do this, God was actually already at work outside those walls. And of all the people that God could have used, of all the people that he could have used to help bring about victory, he chose to use four lepers. Men with leprosy, not the king, not the army, not the people, but he chose to use these four lepers. They themselves were hungry. They were rejected. They were sitting outside of the gate, and nobody expected that God would use them. Let us pray. Father, we thank you for your word. We thank you for the truth that is contained in your holy word and the things that we can learn. And this morning we pray that, Lord, you would speak to us, that you would open up the eyes of our heart, that you would help, Lord, the situations that are going on inside, for us to be reminded that you are a God who is still able, who is able to speak into our situation, who is able to change things in an instant if you choose. And so, Lord, as we look at this story, we pray that we would apply it to our own lives and hearts. And we thank you, God, for what you have done and for what you will continue to do. So we commit this time into your hands, and we pray that you would speak. For we are listening. In Jesus' name we pray. Amen. Amen. So we're going to be looking at the story, picking up from 2 Kings chapter 7, and starting at verse 3 to 5, it says this. Now there were four men with leprosy at the entrance of the city gate. They said to each other, "Why stay here until we die? If we say we'll go into the city, the famine is there, and we will die. And if we stay here, we will die. So let's go over to the camp of the Arameans and surrender. If they spare us, we live. If they kill us, then we die. At dusk, they got up and went to the camp of the Arameans. I want you to understand that while the situation was going on inside of the walls of Samaria, there were four men who had leprosy. Now, in those days, because of leprosy and it being able to spread quickly, they were considered unclean. And because they were considered unclean, they were separated or were forced to be separated from everyone else. So they no longer lived with their family. They no longer were surrounded by their loved ones. They no longer shared life as other normal people did. But now they were set aside and they were basically colonized into a leper colony. And so these four men who bonded together because they all had leprosy were together on the outside. And in other people's standards, they were forgotten about. They were rejected. They were considered really to be nobody. But they realized, because they were starving too, the famine affected everyone. And so they were starving. Now here's the thing that they look at each other and they said, if we stay here, we're going to die. If we go into the city, because the city also had famine, we're going to die. So why don't we just go to the camp of the Arameans? Now, this is the enemy camp, keep in mind. Why don't we go over there, surrender, and see what's going to happen? And if they kill us, we're going to die anyways, so why not take a chance? That was their mentality, that we might as well get up and go and see what we can do, because sitting here, we're literally just waiting to die anyways. So they get up and they go. What can we learn from this? What can we learn from what those lepers did? Friends, I want you to understand that there comes a time in life when we have to decide that we cannot any longer stay where we are. No longer can we just stay and be satisfied with the place that we are in life. No longer should we continue just to be comfortable and coast life by. No longer should we sit back and just see life pass us by. These lepers made a decision. Let's get up. Let's go. Let's do something about our situation. There was no perfect option, but what they chose to do was get up. You see, in life, sometimes we need to recognize that nothing changes until we decide that it's going to change. There are times in life where we literally need to get up and take action, where we literally need to tell ourselves that if it's going to happen, it's you, it's me that needs to do it. You know, this principle applies to our everyday life. We can pray prayers, and we should pray prayers. But God not only wants us to pray, He wants us to take action. The Bible tells us that faith without action is dead. So I can pray all I want. God, help me lose weight. God, help me so that I wake up and I'm skinnier. And I can pray, I can fast, I can believe. But you see, friends, if we don't take action, if we don't get up and change our eating, if we don't start exercising, if we don't start moving, you can pray all you want, but nothing's going to happen. You can say, we can pray, God, give me a job. Help me to find that job. Help me to have that job. But if we don't actually submit a resume, if we don't actually do what is required, some of us are sitting there waiting for something to drop in our lap. I'm not saying that's not impossible, because it is. But you see, faith without action is dead. We need to do our part and trust that God is going to do His part. We can pray, God, help me to pass this course. Help me to do well in school. But we cannot expect that we're going to pray and ask God to help me on this test, help me pass this course, and we don't go to class. We don't study. We don't ask questions. We don't do the work that is required. We have to do our part and trust that God will do the rest. We can pray all we want. God, fix my finances. God, send me more money. That's possible that God can definitely do that. He can overwhelm you with an abundance. But let me tell you that even with that abundance, even with fixing your finances, if you do not change certain habits, okay, I'm speaking to myself too, okay? If we don't change certain spending habits, certain mindset things, certain lifestyle things, then God can send us an abundance, but that abundance is going to go real quick. And we have to understand that sometimes it's not even, and I know things are expensive. I know that there sometimes is more month than there is money. But here's the thing. Sometimes the problem is not that you don't have enough money. It's that you're not spending it wisely. And we need to sometimes readjust our spending habits. I'm going to be honest with you. Maybe this is too honest. I have not been to a nail salon to do my nails in like a year because I'd rather put that money on vacation and go on vacation with my husband. And that's a lot of money that we're saving if you think about it. But you have to adjust and readjust your mindset, your expectations, your goals. If you want certain things, there's sacrifice that is involved. If you want to get ahead in life, you have to be the one to say, enough is enough. Something has to change. Maybe your prayer, God, send me a husband. Send me a wife. Send me a spouse. Send me someone into my life. Friends, we can pray that prayer. God can certainly make a way and send that person. But if you are not becoming the kind of person that somebody would want to marry and be a good spouse and be ready to be a good spouse, it's not gonna happen. Marriage is hard work. I mean, obviously not with me, right, Parik? It's not hard work. But you have to be ready. You have to be in a state of maturity. You have to be compromising. You have to look at it as a partnership. It's not a dictatorship. It's a partnership that you have entered into. You have to be ready to be a spouse if you want a spouse. Maybe we can pray, God, restore this relationship. Restore the relationship with my parents, with my children, with my grandparent, with my coworker, with my friend. Friends, we can pray, but maybe that first step in action is you picking up the phone. Maybe that first step in action is you being the one to apologize. Maybe that first step in action is for you to have and initiate the conversation for that to take place. You see, we can pray and we should pray, but God wants us to do our part and trust that He will do the rest. Prayer is not an excuse for us to sit back and do nothing. It is what empowers us so that now we've given that to God, now we need to follow His instruction on what to do next. There are certain things in life that only God can do. But there are things that He requires for us to step out in faith and take that first step, and then we let Him do what only He can do. Amen? You know, in the Bible, we look at examples like that, where Moses, and if you follow his story, you know that he grew up in Egypt, then ran away, was in the wilderness, and God went to him in a burning bush and said, I want you to go back to Egypt to set my people free. You see, Moses was required to go, to get up and go back. It wasn't him that was actually rescuing the people because God's power was with him. God was the one who was going to deliver. God was the one who was going to perform the miracles. God was the one who ultimately would set the people free. But what he required Moses to do was to get up and to go. You see, the walls of Jericho, God required the Israelites to march around the walls, to be obedient in marching around the walls and getting up and walking as many times as He told them to go. It wasn't that they walked around that caused the walls to fall. It wasn't that they shouted loud enough to cause those walls to come crashing down. It was their obedience in getting up and doing what God asked them to do that caused those walls to come crumbling down. You see, Peter was called out of the boat in order to walk on the water. God was the one who was sustaining and helping him to be able to do it. But what he needed to do was to be obedient and step out in faith, to step out of the boat in order to experience that miracle. Friends, there are times where what God has for us is waiting for us to step out, to get up, to go and get it, to do our part so that he can do the rest. Amen? Maybe today you've been waiting for God to change something in your life. Maybe there's a situation that perhaps God has already spoken to you about and told you and gave you a promise for. But maybe spiritually, we've become comfortable. Comfortable not praying, comfortable not reading our Bible, comfortable not going deeper with our relationship with God. Maybe we've become comfortable with compromise and comfortable repeating the same sins over and over and over again. But there comes a moment where we need to decide, I cannot live like this any longer. I cannot live like this. Change needs to happen. And the only one who can initiate and start that change is you. It's the simple truth. You see, we have to, before we can even get up and do something, we have to, in our mind, make the decision that this is what's going to happen. Because if you don't first make that decision in your mind and tell yourself this is what's going to happen, then it's going to be very hard for you to stick to it. It's going to be very hard when temptation comes, when it gets uncomfortable and you start to run back to what was comfortable. We have to decide change needs to happen. You see, revival cannot just be something that we talk about, but at some point we have to pray. At some point we have to repent. We have to forgive. We have to seek God. If we want to see revival, we have to open the Word of God and read it. We have to obey. We have to move and be obedient to how God leads us. Maybe God is asking you to get up and to do something. What is it that He is asking you to step out in faith and do? So these four men, these four lepers, they got up. And something incredible happened. They started walking toward a problem they could not solve. And they discovered that God had already solved it. So in the passage, 2 Kings chapter 7, let's go on, verses 5 to 8. It says this: at dusk, they got up and went to the camp of the Arameans. When they reached the edge of the camp, no one was there. This is the enemy. For the Lord had caused the Arameans to hear the sound of chariots and horses and a great army. So they said to one another, look, the king of Israel has hired the Hittite and Egyptian kings to attack us. So they got up and fled in the dust and abandoned their tents and their horses and donkeys. They left the camp as it was and ran for their lives. This is the enemy. The men who had leprosy reached the edge of the camp. They entered one of the tents and ate and drank. They took silver, gold, and clothes and went off and hid them. They returned and entered another tent and took some things from it and hid them also. I want you to understand, after these four lepers got up and they decided, we got to do something. We're going to die anyways, so we might as well take action. They get up and they go. But what they did not know, they were going toward the problem, but God already solved it. Because the enemy, the Arameans, had heard, God had caused them to hear this loud sound. And so they assumed, Israel has now joined forces with others, and they're coming to attack us. Now, there were no horses, there were no chariots, there was no enemy coming to attack them, but God. God caused it to happen. And so they ran off. You see, God had already solved the problem that they were worried about. This reminds us that we have to trust that God is working beyond what we can see. God is working even when we can't see what he's doing. He's at work even when we don't understand how it's going to happen. The lepers approached the Syrian camp. They probably were expecting soldiers, but they arrive. The camp is empty. There's no one around. But what they do find? Food. They find clothing, they find silver and gold, and they find the animals. They find the animals that were abandoned and left because the enemy had taken off so quickly and ran for their lives. They left everything behind. You see, God was already working even though they didn't know how it would happen. In the last part that we talked about in part two, we left off with Elisha giving a promise from the Lord. And that promise was, about this time tomorrow, everything is going to change. And they asked themselves the question, how is that going to happen? This is how. We see the answer that God was already orchestrating, that he was already providing, that he was already making a way. You see, when Samaria was starving, God was working. When the king was worrying, God was already working. When the four lepers were walking toward the camp, God was already working. When nobody saw the answer, God was already working. You see, we serve a God who neither slumbers nor sleeps. A God who is alive and well and seated on the throne. A God whose power knows no limits and no bounds. Friends, even when we cannot see it, God is working. There are times when we have to do our part and trust that God is going to work out the outcome. So we want the job, we submit the application, and we trust that God will open up the right doors, that he will place us in front of the right people, that he will find favor with us. We want to study. We want to prepare. We have to pass this course. We need to do our part and trust that God will help bring back to memory the information that we need, that God would give us the peace and the calmness to be able to write that exam and do our very best. We want that relationship restored. And so we do our part in apologizing, in initiating the conversation, and we trust that God is going to do his part in helping to soften that person's heart, in helping them to also want a restored relationship and change to happen. Maybe it is that you're concerned about your situation because you don't even know what you're supposed to do. You don't even know what step you are to take. Well, that's where we are to listen. To listen and obey what God has asked us to do. Because yes, he is able to do what we cannot do, but he often requires us to partner with him, to do our part, and he will do the rest. That is faith. When we step out and we say, God, I don't know how you're going to do this, but I'm going to trust you, I'm going to obey, and I am going to do what is required of me and trust that you're going to do what only you can do. Some of us have probably become discouraged because we've been praying, we've been believing, we've been trusting, but nothing has been happening. You're not seeing your situation change. You're still waiting for that breakthrough. You're still waiting for that answer. You're still waiting for that healing. You're still waiting for that provision. You're still waiting for that promise to come to pass. And maybe you also in your heart think, God, I can't see. I can't see what's happening. I don't know if you're there. I don't know if you're hearing me. But you see, there is a difference between, and don't confuse, I cannot see God working, and God is not working. Because just because we cannot see it doesn't mean that he is not working. He is working. He is making a way. He's not limited to just the part of the story that you and I can see, but he sees the bigger picture and he is able. Amen? So keep praying. Keep trusting. Keep obeying. Keep doing what is right. Keep showing up. Keep walking with the Lord, because at just the right time, God will make it happen. So when they get to the camp, the lepers found more than they expected. They enter the tents and they see an abundance of everything that they could not believe their eyes. That they ate, they drank, they even collected some of the treasures, and they went, and the scripture says they went and hid it. They were worried that it would be taken away. And so they went, they hid some of those treasures. They came back and there was so much more. They just could not believe the abundance that was left behind for them. In verse 9, it says this: "Then they said to each other, 'What we're doing is not right. This is a day of good news, and we are keeping it to ourselves.'" They realize that what we have is so good. How can we, what we're doing is not right. How can we keep all of this? We can't use all this food. We can't use all of these animals. We can't use all of these treasures. What we're doing is not right, just keeping it to ourselves, because there's so much of it, we can definitely share it. Friends, we have to let what God has done for us make a difference for someone else also. What God has done for us, we need to share that experience. We need to share those blessings. We cannot hog it and keep it to ourselves. We can't hoard God's blessings, because the more that we give, the more he replenishes. It's a spiritual law. If you don't believe me, try it. You will see it for your own life. What we continue to pour out, God replenishes and he gives back even more. You see, what these men found was life, because the people were starving in Samaria. They literally were dying, and these men found life. They found food. They found what they needed in order to survive. And these men decide that they're going to go back and tell the other people about it, to share it. Now, I want you to understand that what these men chose to do was absolutely amazing. You know why? Because they had every single reason not to share it with the people of Samaria. These men were rejected. They were unwanted. They were put out.
1: 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We are almost out of time. This is Pastor Nick Stavropoulos. If you would like to hear and or watch the whole message, please go to our website, rosewoodchurch.ca. Our biggest concern is that you trust in Jesus Christ as your Savior and Lord. I encourage you to pray this simple prayer: "Lord, forgive me for my sins. I believe Jesus Christ died on the cross to pay for my sins. I believe Jesus rose from the grave and is now in heaven, preparing a place for all of us who believe. Today, I receive Jesus as my Savior and Lord. In Christ's name, I pray. Amen." If you would like to contact us at Rosewood Church of the Nazarene, our phone number is 416-298-9932. 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I'm Pastor Nick, wishing you God's blessings throughout this week. Amen.
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4: So there you are, Moses. You believe in a God who judges. No surprise there. We kind of figured that. You're an Old Testament guy, aren't you? So you're not one of these people, Moses, who believes that God pours out love and compassion all the time. And Moses would say, hey, wait a minute.
5: Welcome to Open the Bible Weekend with Pastor Colin Smith. I'm Steve Hiller. Glad you've joined us. And Colin, I think very often we tend to see God either as a God of judgment or as a God of love. And it sounds like you're saying, no, we need to see God for who he really is.
6: Yeah, that's right, which is both. And you see both of these reflected in the book of Deuteronomy, and we're going to focus on that together today. You know, my love for the book of Deuteronomy goes back to the first time that I read it in one sitting. I did that as a student. We were given it as an assignment. Read the book of Deuteronomy through in one sitting. And I was moved by the degree to which the love of God is absolutely overwhelming. The judgment of God is there for sure, but his love overwhelms his judgment in regards to his people. It's a marvelous thing. Well, there might be some folks listening to us who'd like to read the book of Deuteronomy right the way through. We had a public reading of the book of Deuteronomy at one time. It took about a couple of hours in our church. It's a great book. It will take you to the heart of God's judgments, but it will reveal to you the overwhelming love of our God.
5: 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Here is Pastor Colin.
4: It's my great joy and privilege as a pastor to try to explain as clearly and compellingly as possible from the Bible why Jesus Christ came into the world and what that means for us today. And I want to do that today from the book of Deuteronomy, where we've been over these last weeks. But I want to begin with a front page that caught my attention from the newspaper USA Today. They led with the headline, How America Sees God. How America Sees God. It is a good title because the article is not purporting to tell us how God is. It is merely telling us from a survey how we as Americans see God, in which, of course, we may be right or wrong or somewhere, as it were, in between. The article is based on a study that was conducted over the last 4 years by two sociologists from Baylor University in Texas. Their work has just been published in a book that is called America's Four Gods: What We Say About God and What This Says About Us. And quoting from the article reviewing this book on the lead of USA Today, they say, if you pray to God, to whom or to what are you praying? When you sing God Bless America, whose blessing are you seeking? Is God by our side or is he beyond the stars? Is he wrathful or is he forgiving? Is he judging us every moment, or someday, or never? Now, the sociologists identify four different views of God, each of which they say from their survey are supported by approximately a quarter of all Americans. I found it interesting that from this survey over the last 4 years, they say that 5% of Americans are either atheists or agnostics. 5%, that's quite a bit up on what it used to be. But that still leaves 95% of us, according to this survey, the last 4 years, who have some kind of belief in God. But what kind of God do we believe in? That's the interesting question. Well, the sociologists say that 24% of Americans believe in, and I quote, a distant God who, quote, booted up the universe and then left humanity alone. Now, on this view, of course, life is basically down to you. God has booted up the universe. He leaves it to us. The article here quotes a rabbi who identified with this view of God, and he says, quote, "There's no one that can fix things if I mess them up." Well, that's pretty clear, isn't it? You see, God's so detached from the world, there's no one who can fix things if I mess them up. And according to USA Today, that is how about 24% of all Americans think of God. Merely started things off, but basically it's down to us. And you will immediately recognize, of course, that that is not a Christian view of God. Because the whole point of the gospel is that Christ came to the world precisely because we have messed up and we need a redeemer. It's the very core of what is revealed in the gospel. Now, a second view of God, identified by the sociologists, is that, again, God is disengaged from the world, but that he will make things right in the end in heaven, and that somewhere beyond this world, everything will be okay. Now, this is essentially the view of God that was dismissed memorably by Karl Marx. You remember he said of this kind of view of God that religion is the opium of the people. The phrase that we know it by is, pie in the sky, finish it for me, when you die, you see. Now, according to the survey, about 21% of Americans see God like this, that he's not going to do anything in this world, that basically your lot is what it is. Therefore, there would be no particular reason for praying, because God's not going to mess with anything that happens here. But at least you can have the hope that somehow, somewhere, everything will be all right in the end. Now, again, that is not a Christian view of God. Why would God take human flesh and leave heaven and come to earth if he were only concerned about the things in heaven? Now, having looked at these two, it was the third and the fourth view of God that really caught my attention and are the reason for bringing this to you today. The survey says that 28% of Americans see God as, quote, engaged in history, that means he's actually at work in this world, and meting out punishment to those who do not follow him. I was actually surprised by that. But according to the survey, 28% of Americans believe in a God who punishes. Then the survey goes on to say that a further 22% of Americans believe in, quote, a benevolent God who is a force for good, who cares for all people, weeps at all conflicts, and will comfort all. So get the picture here. According to the sociologist reported on the front page of USA Today, 28% of Americans believe in a God who punishes, and 22% of Americans believe in a God who loves. Now, I don't know how these researchers laid out their questions, but at least the way in which USA Today presents their conclusions with these four kind of hermetically sealed boxes kind of implies that if we believe in a God who punishes, we cannot at the same time believe in a God who loves. Or if we believe in a God who loves, we cannot at the same time believe in a God who punishes. And I think, having studied Deuteronomy as we have over these last weeks, that if you were to say that to Moses, he would kind of stroke his beard and furrow his brow, and he'd say, "Really?" I mean, I'm trying to imagine in my little mind the researchers with their clipboards kind of running their survey tool on Moses. "Moses, do you believe in a God who metes out punishment to those who do not follow him?" "You bet I do. Let me tell you about the plagues in Egypt. Let me tell you about the time when God sent venomous snakes when we were in the desert among his own people, when we had spoken against him and grumbled and complained. Now these snakes bit people with their venom and many died." And then I think Moses would choke as he said this. He'd say, "Let me tell you about how I struck the rock. Oh, that wretched foolish, costly act. And God said to me, Moses, you will not enter into the promised land. And I see the researchers putting their pens away. So there you are, Moses. You believe in a God who judges. No surprise there. We kind of figured that. You're an Old Testament guy, aren't you? So you're not one of these people, Moses, who believes that God pours out love and compassion all the time. And Moses would say, hey, wait a minute. Let me tell you about how God delivered us on that night of the plagues in Egypt. Let me tell you about the bronze serpent that was lifted up on the pole. And when I lifted that bronze serpent up, those who looked in faith to this gift that God had given, they were healed of the venom and their lives were saved. Let me tell you about the sacrifices that were given so that even though in this world I will not enter into the promised land, my name will not be blotted out, but rather I have peace with God. Reflecting on this, there's a verse in Scripture that has come to me. It's so important for us to grasp. It's Romans chapter 11 and verse 22, where the Apostle Paul says, behold, therefore, the goodness and the severity of God. Romans 11, 22. It's really worth knowing and remembering. The Apostle Paul says, what you're to look at, and he's writing to Christians in Rome, so this is for us very much. Paul says, here's what you're to look at. Here's what you're to consider. I want you Christian people to behold the goodness and the severity of God. And Dr. Jim Packer, commenting on this verse, says, Christians are not to dwell on God's goodness alone or on his severity alone, but we are to contemplate both together. In other words, if you want to know who God really is, as opposed to simply projecting your own imagination or intuition about him, as so many people do, what you need to do, the Bible is saying, is to consider his goodness and his severity. You have to consider his mercy and his judgment. You have to consider his love and his wrath. And I'm suggesting to you today, and this is the reason for this message, that you cannot understand Christmas unless you grasp the goodness and the severity of God.
5: 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And we've begun this message by really looking at how America sees God and maybe how you see him. 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And that's a great way to stay connected to Pastor Colin's teaching on the go.

the minds and hearts of his people in remarkable ways. And I want you to notice this morning that he does it through drama and he does it through music. And God is very concerned that we get certain things. And so if you open your Bible at Deuteronomy, I want you to see first the drama and then the music. The drama is in chapter 27 and chapter 28. The drama of God's goodness and of his severity. Now remember Moses addressing the people, the verge of the promised land, and he says, "Now, I'm not going in with you. Moses is going to die, as we'll see next week, God willing. Go and be with the Lord." But they're going into the promised land. And he says, "Now, when you get there, here's what you're to do. You cross the Jordan and you're going to go past two mountains. And these mountains are called Mount Ebal and Mount Gerizim. And when you get to Mount Ebal and Gerizim, I want you to send," Moses says in chapter 27, verse 12 and 13, "I want you to send some representatives from six tribes up one mountain, and I want you to send six representatives of six tribes up the other mountain. And then when all the people of God, when you're all marching through between these mountains, as you go past Mount Gerizim, the folks up there are to shout out all the blessings that will be upon you as you walk in obedience to the Lord. And then when you walk past Mount Ebal, the guys up there are going to be shouting out all the curses that will come upon you if you disobey the ways of the Lord." And so if you have chapter 27 open, you'll see there what the Levites are to shout in verse 15. They're to shout out as the people walk along the valley there, "Cursed is the man," verse 15, chapter 27, "who carves an image and casts an idol." And you notice at the end of each verse, as these curses are listed, all the people are to say, "Amen, amen," which means, "So shall it be." Verse 16, "Cursed is the man who dishonors his father and his mother." And so it goes on right through the chapter. You see it there. Worst of all, verse 26 at the bottom, "Cursed is the man who does not uphold the words of this law by carrying them out, and all the people shall say, Amen." Can you imagine how vivid this is? They're walking past this mountain. There's all these guys, and they're saying, "If you disobey God, you're going to be cursed in the city." And you say, "Amen. That's how it's going to be. I know. I know. I agree with that." Then someone says, "If you disobey God, you're going to be cursed in the country." "Amen." Then you walk past Mount Gerizim, and there are people up there saying, "If you obey the Lord, you're going to be blessed in the city. If you obey the Lord, you're going to be blessed in the country." Would you ever forget such an experience? Every time the kids came back to these mountains, "Oh, there's that mountain when these men were shouting all the bad things, and there's that mountain where the men were shouting all the good things." Could it have been clearer? God blesses, God punishes. There are blessings that follow righteousness, there are curses that follow rebellion. And as the people felt this in the drama of their own entry into the promised land, they're saying, "Amen, amen, amen," because they're not just to hear it, they're to own it. Now, not only is God teaching them through this drama, but as we turn over now to chapter 31 and chapter 32, he reinforces it even further through a remarkable song. And again, the song is on the same theme. The whole of the end of the book is about this one thing. You've got to get it, that there's the goodness and the severity of God. Don't think about the one without the other. We'll always end up in error that way. Consider the goodness and the severity of God. And it's impressed through the drama. Now it's impressed through a song. Chapter 31 and verse 19. God now speaks in private to Moses and to Joshua. And he says to them, "Write down for yourselves this song. Teach it to the Israelites and have them sing it." Moses becomes the choir director. He becomes the leader of worship. He's got to sing a song himself. I don't know what kind of singer Moses would have been. But he has to teach this song to Israel and teach it to them so well that the congregation can all sing it by memory. Which we're not going to manage today, because the song is in chapter 33.

0: 2, and you'll see it runs for 43 verses. In fact, it tells us, if you look there in chapter 31 and verse 30, Moses recited the words of this song from beginning to end in the hearing of the whole assembly of Israel. And bearing in mind that the dear man was 120, that's not bad memory to be able to recite chapter 32 at the age of 120. What do you think? But God gave him the song because it brings together the very essence of what his people have to know in order to know God, and what we have to know in order to understand Christmas. Now you'll see then that the message of this song is the same as the message of the drama, and indeed the same as the message of the whole book of Deuteronomy, and indeed the whole of the Bible. It begins in its first half, verses 1 to 26, with the severity of God. And as Moses sings this song, he rehearses in the earlier part the blessings of God. From verse 10, let's pick this up. There's a catalogue of blessings here, both blessings past in the desert and blessings that would come in the future in the promised land. Verse 10 of chapter 32, God found you in the desert. God has shielded you, verse 10, and he has cared for you. God, verse 11, has guarded you like an eagle guarding its nest. Verse 13, God nourished you with honey from the rock and with oil from the flinty crag. I love that phrase. Now this is beginning to speak about the blessings that will come to them in the promised land, you see. God's blessings in your life, my friend, and in mine are more than we can number. But Moses goes on to describe prophetically the choices that God's people will make, and the rest of the Old Testament simply is an outworking of everything that Moses says here in this song. Verse 15, one of the most striking verses in the book of Deuteronomy. Jeshurun grew fat and kicked. I said to Karen the other day, isn't that an amazing verse? She said, well, yeah, but what in the world does it mean? Jeshurun. If you've got very good eyes and a pew Bible, you will notice perhaps bottom right-hand side of the page that there's a footnote there that simply says Jeshurun means the upright one, that is Israel. The upright one, Israel. So you say, well, now why not simply say Israel then? And I think the answer is that by using this name Jeshurun, that means the upright one, God is speaking about his own people at their best. And he's saying to them, here's the truth about you at your most upright. Jeshurun, you at your most upright, grew fat and kicked. Now, God is saying, that is precisely what I know you're going to do. You're going to grow fat and kick. You're going to receive my blessings and you're going to credit yourself. And then when something goes wrong, despite all the blessings that I have poured into your life, what are you going to do? You're going to resist me. You're going to resent me. You're going to speak against me. You're going to doubt me. You will grow fat and you will kick. And God says, I know that this is what you're disposed to do. Isn't that amazing? God knows what's in your heart. God knows what you want to do this week, even before you do. You receive my blessings, you credit yourself, and you kick against me, and that's true of my people at their best. I know this.
1: 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And Colin, tell us about this book.
2: Well, the first thing that's absolutely fascinating to me is that Abraham Lincoln had and used a devotional. He read scripture and had it in his mind and in his heart. And I discovered this because a friend of mine a while ago gave me an early edition of the actual devotional that Abraham Lincoln used. And it's brilliant. It lays out each day a verse or two of scripture. They're organized topically around a month, and they go through the experience of a Christian believer, our joys, our sorrows, our temptations, and of course, our final hope and blessedness. I was absolutely thrilled to discover that all these years ago, Abraham Lincoln was reading and meditating on a verse of scripture each day. And then I discovered that the book's been reprinted, and it's been beautifully reproduced. And so, Steve, it's a joy to make this available to folks. It's in the Old King James Version, which, of course, is so beautiful in the way that it expresses the Word of God. I found this just to be very wonderful and rich. I think people will treasure having a copy of the devotional that Abraham Lincoln himself used to meditate on the Word of God.
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1: Praise God, praise God. We give God thanks and praise this morning. And Alicia will be ministering today. And here is Alicia.
2: Praise the Lord, praise the Lord. Saints out there, we're going to greet you today in the wonderful name of our Lord and Savior, Jesus Christ. And as we bring the word of God today, we pray that the word of God will fall on good ground in hearts in the east, the west, the north, and the south. Today, I would like to speak on believers and unbelievers. Many unbelievers of the world are closer to the kingdom of God than many believers. And my text today is taken from Jonah chapter 1, verses 4 to 6. Now, Jonah was a minor prophet, and there's not much history about him. And he is well known for his mission to Nineveh. Nineveh was founded by Nimrod, a descendant of one of Noah's son, Ham. We know that Nimrod was a mighty warrior and a mighty leader. He was also a very disobedient and perverted man. He is famous for the Tower of Babel. He was also very prideful, and he was seeking power. He was very, very evil. God spoke to Jonah and gave him the instructions to arise, to get up and to go to Nineveh. Arise, get up and go to Nineveh. Jonah was supposed to find himself in Nineveh, that great city. And on his arrival into that great city, he was supposed to cry out against it. God was showing mercy to a most wicked city. Their wickedness was so great that it came up before God. The word of God says it's an awful thing to fall into the hands of Almighty God. It was right in his most holy face. It came up, the wickedness came up before God, the God of Abraham. God wanted and he desired to show his power, power of grace and power of mercy to Nineveh by using the prophet Jonah. God was the one sending him. Therefore, God would make all provisions for that trip and all what was needed. When God sends you on a mission, he sends you fully equipped. He never misses out an item. He has all his plans. He's very well organized, the best organizer. Now, God was going to fill Jonah's mouth with the message to deliver the people of Nineveh. Jonah was ignorant to God's omnipresence. Jonah didn't realize that Almighty God was everywhere. The Word of God says that God is omnipresent. He's omnipotent and he's omniscient. Even in Nineveh, God was present. So Jonah bought a ticket and boarded a ship going to Spain, the opposite direction. Opposite direction. While we, Pastor Providence and myself, were in Israel, we saw where Jonah boarded the ship going in the opposite direction. God was looking at Jonah's disobedience, and he purposed a fierce storm to come upon the sea. The sea was raging, and the ship's crew, the mariners, were all afraid. These seasoned seamen were all afraid. We have a contrast of faith and obedience versus disobedience and lack of faith. Now, when we read about in the New Testament about the Apostle Paul's mission, the Apostle Paul was also in a raging sea storm, but it was handled with hope. As long as he remained on the ship, there was going to be no loss of life. In Jonah's case, he was tossed off, lack of faith, and most likely unrepentant. Jonah was asleep while the crew, they were all afraid. The captain, the pagan captain, went and woke Jonah and asked him to call upon his God. The pagan, the heathen captain, rebuking the man of God, the prophet of God. The pagans knew that their lives were in danger, and they cared. They asked all to pray to their gods in case one might answer and calm the sea. We must take caution. You see, we can be disobedient to God and not be troubled by it. We can be out of God's will and not be troubled by it. Another example is Abraham lying about Sarah, his wife. The pagan king had to rebuke God's friend, Abraham. You see, many times the pagans, the unbelievers, are correct in their rebuke to believers. And we can see it more so today. They may be living more godly lives than believers, although not being born again, doing godly things, but not having God, Jesus Christ, in their hearts, doing good works and all of these good things. Paul, he gave leadership and direction to the crew when he was on that ship in the storm. But Jonah was the problem and definitely not the answer. Now imagine here for a moment, the pagan, the heathen captain, is pleading with the man of God, the prophet, to pray. You see, when in crisis, when in trouble, the pagan would most likely be forced to pray, as they know, or they would ask also for prayers, for they would recognize that the situation that they're in, they have no control over it. They are powerless. So they will seek help. But here you have the captain urging the man who knows the answer. He had direct contact to get help. Jonah refused. It's in these moments, moments of crisis, moments of disaster, emergencies, that souls are saved, for they are faced with life and they are faced with death. We who believe and practice serving the Lord Jesus Christ, we have all the answers within us, abiding in our hearts, and it can be accessed at any time, anywhere, for any problem and for any crisis. This was the most profound opportunity for Jonah to allow the pagan crew and passengers to see the mighty hand of Jehovah God. You see, when we are dealing with unbelievers, we must begin from the level they're at. We don't follow them, but we do need to recognize their level of spiritual understanding. And we ought to recognize that it's different from us who are mature or who are growing in the Lord. So meet them at their level. The pagans knew that God was behind the storm and that only God can stop it. This storm had reason and it had purpose. It was a mercy storm, I call it. Jonah had to preach to Nineveh. God's flawed vessel, Jonah, he had to preach to that city. You see, God will accomplish whatever he wants. Jonah was unaware of what was happening. He told them to throw him into the sea. He knew more than the pagans. He knew he was the problem. Man can know that God exists by nature, but he cannot by nature know that God exists. You see, even a pagan can recognize the power of God, but it's only by revelation can he or she know the person of God. All it takes is for us to be faithful children of God, his prophets, his pastors, his teachers, who will be faithful and who will wake at their rebuke. Praise the Lord. There is another example. When we look at a painting, it doesn't just happen. An artist has to draw it. It's done by special skill. And we can learn the style of the artist, the taste of that artist. But with all this information, you don't know the artist. You will only get to know the artist as he or she reveals themselves. Therefore, a pagan can recognize the power of God, but only by revelation can he know the person of God. God has to reveal himself to us, and he has done so to all who seek to know him in his divine word. In his divine word. So today, we must look at ourselves. If we call ourselves children of God, we must take the searchlight and do a search in our hearts to see if what and how we are living our earthly lives, if it's lining up to the plumb line of Almighty God. God's plumb line is always sure, is always truth. When Jesus stood before Pontius Pilate asked him what was truth, what is truth. Pontius Pilate was so blind and so oblivious to the fact that he was looking at truth. Truth. The word of God says that Jesus Christ is the way, he is the way, he is the truth, he is the only truth, and he is the eternal life. He knows the way to show us to eternal life. So be blessed today as unbelievers, try and get into the word of God. Try and examine your company. Try and examine how you are living your life. There will come a day, there will come a time when an account would have to be given to Almighty God. Make sure that your account is going to be the right account, in the right account, under the right leadership and under the right authority of God, the God of Abraham, Isaac, Jacob, and Joseph. Today we are seeing many, many gods that are parading as God, the God of truth. But no, when we seek the Lord Jesus Christ, he will bear witness to us through his Holy Spirit. And we will know that that is truth, and we will stand firmly on his word. His word is the same yesterday, today, and forevermore. It changes not. Be blessed today and know that you are loved with the love of Jesus Christ who died for you. Amen. Be blessed. Have a blessed week. Amen.
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3: 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Here is Pastor Timothy Oyeyinka with today's message.
4: Welcome to Tea Break with Trinity, giving life and meaning to the total man, 3 John and verse number 2. John says, I wish above all things that thou may prosper and be in health even as thy soul prospereth. I am your host, Timothy Oyeyinka, from Anointed Chapel, a parish of the Redeemed Christian Church of God. We are located at number 1 Lorry Drive in the city of Brampton. God bless you. We shall be wrapping up today on the topic, on the theme, Tongues of Fire. Tongues of Fire. In the Bible tells us in Isaiah 28, 11 and 12, it says, tongues of fire is what the Bible has called the baptism of fire. It says, with the stammering lips and with an unknown tongue, the Lord will speak unto his people. It enables you to serve God effectively. Tongues of fire is an utterance that has been given by the Holy Spirit and is a fulfillment of the promise that God made to Prophet Joel in Joel chapter 2. Tongues of fire is mandatory. It's important for every believer to exhibit the fire of God. John the Baptist said, the one who comes after me, referring to our Lord Jesus Christ, he will baptize you with the Holy Spirit and he will baptize you with fire. It symbolizes the divine presence of God. Fire purifies, fire sanctifies. It symbolizes the presence of the Almighty God, the holy presence of God, which purifies and sanctifies his people. You must never be afraid to do the will of God. So the fire of God empowers you to serve in ministry. It represents the anointing of the Holy Spirit, or the empowerment of the Holy Spirit, to help you to speak and communicate the gospel to nations. So it is important to know that the tongues of fire is very important for the people of God. You remember we had mentioned how this man of God, Jeremiah, was being bullied all over the places, and he thought he was going to stop and retire, do an early retirement from ministry. But because of the baptism of fire that was inside of him, he could not. So tongues of fire is very important. Covet it. That's why the Bible tells us to covet even the very best gifts. And one of the best gifts is the tongues of fire. With tongues of fire. We will see in the book of 2 Kings chapter 1 quickly. In 2 Kings chapter 1 and verse number 1, the city or the nation of Moab rebelled against Israel after the death of Ahab. And then Ahaziah, the king that was the king of Samaria, fell down through the lattice of the building of the king's palace, and he became sick. Maybe he broke his bones or something, and he became very sick unto death. And instead of him to inquire and to ask God, to pray to the Almighty, the king of the north, and the king of the nation of Israel and the king of Judah, the one who is the Almighty, who sets people on the throne, okay, the king of all kings, the lord of all lords, the healer, the deliverer. Instead of him to call upon the Lord, the Bible tells us in 2 Kings chapter 1 from verse number 2, he sent his servants to go and inquire of Baal-zebub, the god of the Ekron, of the Ekronites, and whether he was going to recover. I'm sure the injury must have been very serious. So they went to go and inquire of the God. As they were going, the Bible tells us also that an angel of the Lord, God sent his angel to meet the man of God, Elijah, and informed him. Prophet, these servants of the king, they were going to a shrine. Don't allow them to go. Go and tell them that the king of Samaria had send them to go and inquire. And the Lord is asking, is there not a God in Israel that could heal you? Why are you going to a shrine? Why are you going to an altar to go and seek for healing? Why are you going to the diviners? Why are you going there? And God was not happy. So the angel delivered a message to Elijah, and Elijah quickly went to meet those servants on the way. And Elijah met them and said, guys, I heard that you are going to meet a false prophet at the shrine to go and inquire of Beelzebub, the god of the Ekronites. Go and tell your master, go and tell Isaiah that he is not going to recover. He shall die. Wow. So the people didn't bother to get to the shrine, so they turned back to go and meet the king. And the king was asked them, why did you guys come very early today? Why did you come early? Did you deliver the message? He said, sir, we didn't deliver the message because we met a man who told us that you are going to die. That you didn't inquire. Why didn't you inquire of God that you are going to die of this sickness? And the king was troubled. And he said, who was the man? Can you describe the man to me? And he said, he's a man, he was hairy. He had hair all over his body, and he was guarded in the waist with a little leather, girdle and all that. So King Ahaziah knew it was Elijah. So what happened after that? He said, you know what? So he allowed the servants to go, and then they called on his captain, one of his military men in the army. And he said, go and get me 50 of your soldiers and go to the mountaintop, the hilltop where the man of God Elijah is, and tell him to come down. I want to see him. Let him come and defend what he has told my servants. And so the captain went with his, with the 50, and he said, man of God, come down. And Elijah looked at them and said, if I be a man of God, let fire come down from heaven and consume the captain and his 50. And fire came down and consumed 51 of them instantly. These, brethren, I call tongues of fire. This is called the tongues of fire. Not only that, when the king heard that 51 soldiers had perished, 50 soldiers and their captain, he sent another captain, and another 50, and they went again to the mountain. He said, man of God, come down. After declaring, Elijah declared as at the first time, said, if I be a man of God, let fire come down and consume you and your 50. The Bible tells us in the same token, fire came down from heaven and consumed the captain and his 50. Wow. Tongues of fire at the highest level. There are two ways to use the tongues of fire. You can use it the good way, and you can use it the bad way. This is a good way to use the tongues of fire. When the enemy comes to torment you, when the enemy comes to attack you, you can command fire to come down. You can pull down, you can destroy a whole kingdom. You can destroy a whole, demonic shrine. You can destroy a satanic altar with the tongues of fire. All you need is, once you are baptized with this fire, it is called the fire of the Holy Spirit. It's called the fire of the Almighty God. So when you are baptized, you can declare the will of God. You can declare the counsel of God. You can pull down strongholds. You can destroy. You can build, because you have been baptized with the fire of God. And there is also a bad way. Of course, the good way is for judgment, to judge everything that rises or raises its ugly head against the counsel of the Almighty God. That's why I want to tell you, don't be afraid in that organization. Don't be afraid in that community. Don't be afraid in that trade. Anything that will raise its ugly head against the will of God, there is fire in your mouth. Declare the counsel of God. Declare the will of God. Declare the mind of God. And no power can hold you down. 102 people perished by the command of the man of God because he had fire on his tongue. Hallelujah. Also in 1 Kings chapter 18, the Bible tells us of the prophets of Baal and the prophets of Asherah, 850 of them, how they held the whole nation captive. They held people into witchcraft until the man of God, Elijah, came to the scene. And Elijah declared, commanded the fire of God to come down from heaven. And the fire of God came down and destroyed all their altars. And every sacrifice they made, destroyed it. Why? Because the man was on fire. Brethren, you need to be on fire for God. You need to declare the counsel of God. You need to win souls for God. Your tongues must praise the Almighty God. Your tongues must lift up a nation. Your tongue must destroy things that are not glorifying this great God. We have a job to do. We must build with our tongue, and we must destroy things that are at variance with our God. We must pull down strongholds with our mouth because we carry the fire of God. Fast forward to the New Testament. Some villagers, Jesus knew it was time for him to depart this earth. And then he made a move as if he was going to Jerusalem, and he decided, to change direction. And then some villagers decided, that they did not receive Jesus Christ. They would not want him to pass through their village. They would not even receive him for 1 second. And James and John and all of them were very angry. And John said, "Man of God," he said, "Master, should I call down fire on these people?" And Jesus said, "Say no, you do not know. Don't call down fire. I came during the time of Elijah. Yes, there was judgment on instant judgment, but I came not to judge, not to kill, but I came to save those who are lost." Say no. Don't call down fire. You don't know the kind of spirit that is in you. The spirit in you is called the spirit of fire. The fire, the spirit in you is the spirit of fire. And your mouth, your tongue carries fire. So be careful how you use this fire. This was a bad way John wanted to use the fire. He wanted to use the fire to kill the innocent. God has also given us this fire not to kill any innocent person. It's only agents of darkness. It's only powers of the enemy that God has given us authority. But for the people of God, for the people that God has sent us to, God wants us to save them. And there is fire in our mouth to speak the word of life to them. And Jesus rebuked him there. He said, "You don't know the kind of spirit that you carry. You don't know the kind of fire that you carry." And let me tell you, James crowned it all in James 3 and verse number 6. James 3 verse number 6. James said, "The tongue is a fire." I tell you, there's something on your mouth. You must use it to glorify God. You must use it to build the kingdom of God. Use this fire, yes, to frustrate the programs of the enemy. Use this fire to cut off the weapons of, to destroy the weapons of the enemy. Use this fire to destroy shrines around your house. Use this fire to destroy satanic altars around you. Use this old fire to build the kingdom of God. Use this fire also to build yourself up in the spirit. But I tell you, don't use this fire anyhow. Don't use it to kill the innocent. Use it wisely. I pray that you will use this fire on your tongue the good way that God has specified. May God keep you. May God bless you. In Jesus' name. Amen.

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1: There is something that we all do, and we do it so often and so unconsciously that we think it's normal. 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
1: Someone asked me recently if I would just kind of step back and say, you've been a Christian a little over 3 decades now. Just in terms of simplified principles, if you were just going to sit down with someone over a cup of coffee and say, what are the biggest life lessons you've learned about doing relationships God's way, doing relationships in a way so that how you relate to one another around the Word of God and the Spirit of God would actually allow both of you to become more like Christ. And so I sat down and put my feet up and got a cup of coffee and prayed and said, Lord, you know what? What is it? And so, you know, a number of different ones. Like I started with, it all begins with God. That was my first principle. I realize is that everyone in the world wants to tell you how to do relationships. And I realize God has laid out in His Word, this is how you do relationships. And then I begin to think of other things. You know, you can't impart what you don't possess. You know, I can't give to another person in a relationship what I'm not getting from God. I've learned over the years that everyone behaves in a way that makes sense to them. That has transformed my life. It helps you step back so you don't get, you know, engaged in something where you respond emotionally. And then another principle for me is everyone is desperately insecure. You know, once you realize everyone's desperately insecure, we just show it in different ways. Well, principle number 6 for me is that comparison always leads to carnality. Comparison always leads to carnality. And what I've tried to do with these little principles, I just thought, God, help me be real simple. A principle, a passage, and then some practice. What's the principle? Comparison always leads to carnality. Who's the fastest? Who's the smartest? Who's the prettiest? Who's the sexiest? Who's the best looking? Whose kids are the brightest? Did you go to this school or that school? Who has the nicest clothes? What kind of car do you drive? Where do you live? What is your zip code? And you unconsciously begin to ask, where do I fit? And you gravitate like I gravitate in your humus to either feel superior or inferior. Or judging, you know what, I'll tell you what, look at all those rich people and what a waste of money to have that much jewelry and the poor could have been fed and you know what, I think an Audi would be okay, but a BMW, that's totally out. Or you know what, why didn't that guy get a bath? That's his whole problem. You know something? That hair stinks and there's lice in it and you know, that's the problem of this world. The 60s is over. Why didn't that guy get a life? And what I can tell you is, you don't know anything about either of them. You don't know anything about either of them, and neither do I. But it's habitual. And all I want to tell you is, every time you compare yourself with other people, whether it's your insides or your outsides or your possessions or your position, it always leads to carnality. And by carnality, I mean sin. The passage I'd like to give you is 2 Corinthians verse 10, verse 12. And I'd like you to go ahead and open your Bible and look at that. And the Apostle Paul is in a situation where he's being compared. He's being compared with these so-called super apostles. And the Corinthian church is saying, you know something, you know, you act like a real big shot when we get these letters, but, you know, we are not really that impressed with you. And Paul really hates to do it, but defends his apostleship and talks about some amazing experiences and different things he's had. But in verse 12, he gets to the core of the issue about relationships. It says, "For we are not bold to class or compare ourselves with some of those who commend themselves. But when they measure themselves by themselves and compare themselves with themselves, they're without understanding." Man, is that graphic? We are not bold to compare ourselves with some of those. Paul says, I'm not comparing myself with other people. Why? When they measure themselves and compare themselves with themselves, they are without understanding. In your notes, if you want to, you might jot down 1 Corinthians 15:10, where the Apostle Paul does just the opposite. And I remember the first time I read this, and I mean, I never opened the Bible until I was 18, so I'm like probably 18 and a half now. I'm a Christian about 6 months. I'm reading through the New Testament for the first time. And when I first read this verse, I thought, this guy's like really arrogant. I can't believe he said this. I am what I am by the grace of God. And his grace did not prove vain toward me, but I labored more than all of them. Speaking of the other apostles, yet not I, but the grace of God in me. And you know, when you really study that, he's not arrogant at all. He has an accurate assessment of himself. I am what I am by the grace of God. The brains I have, grace of God. The looks I have, the grace of God. Position I have, the grace of God. The money I have, the grace of God. The talent I have, the grace of God. The parent I have, the grace of God. I am what I am. God made me and God placed me in this family at this time with these gifts, with these strengths, with these liabilities, with these experiences, both wonderful and difficult, by his grace. And then it's interesting, what's he do? And his grace didn't prove vain toward me. I didn't compare myself with other people. I saw who God made me and where I am and what I've been through. And then I labored, I worked, I took what God gave me and who he made me. And this is a time where he does have a little comparison. He goes, more than all of them, yet not I. Even my labor, even my energy, even my passions, even my desires, not I, but the grace of God. And so all I'm saying is in relationships, and this is a habit that is so hard to break, is if you can begin to say to yourself, I'm going to break the habit of comparing myself with other people. I am telling you, it'll liberate you. The principle, comparison always leads to carnality. The passage, 2 Corinthians 10:12, the practice. Let me give you three things that I think will really help you break the habit. Number one, habitually choose to view others the way God does. And jot down 1 Samuel 16:7. Habitually choose. It's a choice. You won't naturally do this. Habitually choose to view others the way God does. 1 Samuel 16:7. God's looking for a king. He says to the prophet, go over to Jesse's house. He's got a lot of boys. One of those boys is a king, and I'll show you. All the boys line up. The prophet looks at them all, and he goes, we got a problem here. And, you know, one of them especially is strong and mature and good-looking and big. And, you know, the father's kind of going, it's him, right? Prophet says, no, I mean, do you have any other sons? And basically all we, you know, there's, you know, the little guy, you know, I mean, he's young. And so David comes. And do you remember what the prophet says? For God sees not as man sees. For man looks on the outward appearance, but the Lord weighs the heart. And I don't know about you, but God has been so gracious to reprove me so painfully that I am habitually in the practice of choosing to look at people the way God does. I'll never forget my greatest reproof. I was preaching in California, and there was a guy who came, sat on the front row, had long Rastafarian locks, had what appeared to be a dress on or a robe with a multicolored coat and a funky little hat. And he sat, you know, I always sat kind of on the front row, and I was like 6 or 8 rows away. And the aroma of his life on the streets was reaching me 6 or 8 rows away. And I later learned his name was Dan, and he became affectionately called Dan the Hippie Man. And so I get done preaching, and I notice he's really paying attention. I think that's good. You know, he's probably coming off drugs, and, you know, the meth or the heroin or the cocaine has got him wired up or something. And I get done, and when I get done, we had these steps, and I would go down these little steps. And he just came up to me like this. He goes, Pastor, it's so good to be here. I could just feel the presence of Jesus. And then he goes like this, and I mean, this guy gave me a bear hug. And you're not one of those polite Christian little hugs where, you know, we all know it's got to be quick and, you know, man to man, you know. And I mean, he's hugging me like I just gave out silver dollars and he got 9 of them, you know. And he gets, and then he looks at me like this. He goes, oh, I'm so glad God brought me here. And I'm thinking, and then I talk to him. Man, this guy's in the Bible every day. He had a radical conversion. I later learned that, you know, that he came for a few weeks and he said, well, I'm back onto God's calling. And he went on the road and he was purposefully a homeless person sharing Christ. And then he actually made his way about halfway across the United States and got involved in a cult. And I got this long letter about all these weird people. And, you know, I don't know much about the Bible. I was only a Christian about 6 months. So I write him a letter, and he said, this is where you can contact me. And I gave him information about the cult. And I said, I love your heart. You need to get some training. He came back, walked all the way back and hitchhiked back to California, went to Bible school, later married another girl, and their ministry, boy, their wedding was wild. and I mean, he ended up, he was quite a flute player, ended up on our worship team. And I'm telling you, if I have ever met someone who was Jesus to people that other people won't give the time of day, it was Dan, the hippie man. We even were a part of getting him in Bible school, and he got training.
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1: And you know something? Isn't it easy to look on the outside? Oh, look at that hairdo. Look at her nails. You know, those nails, that'd be $65. I wonder if they're fake or not. Look at those shoes. You know, look at that bag. You know what? I wonder if that's one of those bags where the imprint really is, the Louis, whatever it is, or is it just a knockoff? You know, look at that, look at that, look at that, look at that, look at that. You know, people's luggage coming off of racks, we make observations. How they sit, how they talk, where their accent. He kind of talks like this. He sort of has a slur. He must be from this part of the country. He looks like that. He or she must not be very smart. Comparison always leads to carnality. Habitually choose to refuse to view others in any other way than God does. And you will be pleasantly surprised. Second practice is habitually choose to evaluate yourself the way God does. Or to look at yourself. If you'll open to Psalm 139, you know, some of us, as the Apostle Paul says, think too highly of ourselves. My experience is most of us think too lowly of ourselves. You need to habitually go into practice, go into training, that when you look in the mirror, rather than looking at yourself the way you do, begin to look at who you are the way God does. Here's how God looks at you. Psalm 139, verse 13. David is sharing his heart, inspired by the Holy Spirit. He says,

matter whether you had a good dad, a bad mom, if an absent God loved you so much that he knew he needed your mom and your biological dad's DNA to make the unique you. And when he looks at the unique you, you are fearfully and wonderfully made. You are valuable. You are unique. You are precious. You matter. Not if you were taller, not if you were smarter, not if you were more outgoing, not if you were better in this or better in that. You, I mean, what he's describing, they hadn't learned to talk yet. This is God's view of you before you did anything. Goes on to say, how precious also are your thoughts, God, toward me. How vast is the sum of them. If I should count them, they would outnumber the sand. When I awake, I'm still with you. God views you as something that matters, that is precious. He thinks of you all the time. He loves you and cares for you just the way he made you. Now, do you have a stewardship with your body to make it the best that it can be and be healthy? Sure. Do you have a stewardship with your mind? Of course. Do you have a stewardship with your gifts and your talents? Yeah. But I'll tell you what, most of us have bought into a culture where we find someone a little bit better than us and we envy them because we compare ourselves with them. And then we find someone a little bit lower than us and we compare. And we are either self-righteous, if we do it spiritually, or we feel superior or arrogant. Because what really happened is we don't view ourselves rightly. You gotta look yourself in the mirror and say, God, thank you. You're all wise. You could have made me 6'2". You could have made me 5'7". You know, you could have given me blue eyes or brown eyes. You could have. And all the answers to God says, wait a second. I've not made any mistakes ever. Not even a small one. Comparison always leads to carnality. To break it, habitually choose to view others the way God does. Secondly, habitually choose to view yourself as God does. And third, habitually choose to measure your performance and success by answering the following questions. This is real quick, but I literally do this all the time. You know, I'm kind of nuts over this little 3x5 cards and all that stuff. I actually ask myself these questions about my performance, okay? My performance as a father, my performance as a husband, my performance as a pastor, my performance as a friend. I mean, we all perform. We do things, right? And the question is, well, are you successful or not? And so how do you measure your success? Three questions. Question number one I ask is, did I give my very best effort? Did I give my very best effort? And I always have a verse with these, sorry. Colossians 3:23. Whatever you do, do heartily as unto the Lord and not unto men. For it is God who is going to reward you. Did I give my best effort? Is this my best shot in this difficult situation? Did I give my best effort? Not how did I do compared to someone else who does the same thing. Man, I don't want to compare myself to Chuck Swindoll and Andy Stanley and all these other. I'm not them. I don't want to compare myself to other people that are these amazing fathers from, you know, I'm not them. The question I need to ask is, did I give my best effort? Second, who am I seeking to impress? Who am I seeking to impress? Am I seeking to impress my wife, my kids, what people think of my kids? Am I seeking to impress other people? It's an audience of one. The only way you break the grip of comparison is to know success is I gave my best effort, number one. Number two, I did it unto you. I love the little song by Sarah Groves. It's called This Journey Is My Own. If you've never heard it, it's on her Conversation album. It's an awesome song. And she has this little song where she says, you know, this journey is my own. There's a day I'm going to stand before the Lord. And she says, this journey is my own. It's not what anyone else thinks. And then she has this great line. Why should I waste my life or lose my life trying to please people, basically, that I'll never be able to please instead of God? Third question is this. Am I fulfilling my God-ordained potential? And you can jot down Matthew chapter 25, 14 through about 30. Matthew 25. See, sometimes we get real excited and we think, wow, I did great, because you compare it to this person or this person or this person. And I will tell you what you'll do naturally because you want to be successful. We all find someone worse than us. If you're a 10-talent person and you score a 7, you don't get an A. But if you score a 7 and most of the world is a 4,
the whole world can think you're a winner. You are doing

0: great. You are awesome. What a mother, what a father, what a worker, what a friend. But if God, the issue is not how are you doing relative to any other person. The issue is how are you doing relative to who God made you? And are you extracting the potential? Because when I get before God, he's not going to ask me, well, you know, these other speakers and other pastors, man, they were better than you. He's only got one question. I deposited a certain amount of gift and talent in you, Chip. How much of it did you extract? How much of it, like the Apostle Paul, I am what I am by the grace of God, and you went for broke, and you disciplined yourself, and you were diligent, and you did it unto me, and I gave you this much, and you really used this much. You didn't coast on gift. You didn't compare yourself with other people. You became all I designed you to be. Because at the end of the day, that will be the measuring stick. Comparison always leads to carnality. The key verse, 2 Corinthians 10:12. The habits are three and they're simple. Habitually choose to view others the way God does. Habitually choose to view yourself the way God does. And measure success not by how you do with others, but compared to who God made you to be, and are you fulfilling your potential? That little principle has been transformational in relating to people and the kind of relationships that I think helps us be like Jesus.
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2: I am so excited about what we learned today. I mean, just pause with me, will you? Can you imagine what would happen in the world? I mean, in relationships everywhere, if all of us just would believe and receive these few lines of truth. The issue is not how I'm doing relative to other people. The issue is how I'm doing relative to who God made me. Am I extracting the potential that he's put in me? Am I fulfilling the purpose and the plan for me? Because here's the deal. I'm not like anybody else. You're not like anybody else. God has a special plan for you. When you compare, you either come away with thinking you're better or thinking you're worse, and both are wrong. The fact is, you're different. You're unique. Can you imagine what would happen if little by little you could say in your heart over and over, Lord, you love me. You made me. You gifted me. And you brought me to this place and this time for a very specific purpose. I want to be who you made me to be, and I want to fulfill the plan that you have for me. God, would you help me see that? Would you give me the courage to step out and do it? I mean, can you imagine the impact that would have, not just in your life, but in the lives of believers, if we could just pause And you don't need to sing like that person. You don't need to preach like that person. You don't need to lead like that person. You don't need to have mercy and compassion and counsel like that person. You know what you need to do? You just need to be you and take the gifts that God's given you and the passions and even the hurts that you've experienced that make you you. And you need to not compare that person with anyone else, but just say, Lord, what's that look like to bring grace to my family? What's that look like to encourage my friends? How does me, just who you made me, what's that look like showing up at work? Here's what I want you to know. Comparison always leads to carnality. Break the habit.
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5: It's natural to try and fulfill our longings by looking to people and circumstances. Problem is, people and circumstances inevitably let us down. When things don't turn out the way we expected, we get disappointed. For years, I tended to look to people and circumstances to make me happy. And what a perfect setup that was for disappointment. It was so liberating to learn that the deepest longings of my heart could not be filled by any person or thing. Things burn and break. They get stolen or lost. People can move or change or die. But Psalm 16 tells us that fullness of joy is found in God's presence. God may not fulfill all our longings according to our timetable, but ultimately we will be fulfilled in knowing Him. Are you looking to anything or anyone other than God Himself to fill the deepest longings of your heart? With Seeking Him, I'm Nancy DeMoss Wagamuth.
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1: I'm Donna Cruz. We are so glad to share some time with you. Welcome to Keep the Faith.
2: I'm Keith Stevens. Always remember to fall asleep with a dream and wake up with a purpose. 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
3: They would even come in Sunday school, you know, mad. Saying this morning, we're going to talk about joy. I got it deep down in my heart. I was like, oh, really? Would you notify your face, please? You know?
4: I speak to young people all around the world, and they have great thoughts, great plans. But you got to get moving. It's called the D word, discipline.

It's easy to hear stories of encouragement from people going through major struggles and think that all anyone cares about is their problems. 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
1: I'm Keith Stevens. You've likely gone through some sort of difficulties in life, but where do you turn when things are really rough? Well, Mandy Young is a women's conference speaker who's gone through numerous surgeries in her life as a result of a very unique genetic defect she has.
2: You know, a lot of times people come up to me with their medical struggles. What I try to tell everybody is your storm is your storm, my storm is my storm. No matter how big, how little, when you're in the middle of it, it is the biggest and worst thing that could be going on. What you're going through is what you're going through for a reason. Good, bad, and different, it is you, and it was the way that whatever you are supposed to go through, you have to go to God for that. He wants all of our worries. He wants all of our burdens. He wants all of our struggle, that you were made for his purpose for a reason, and with him, you can get through anything. That is what, when I get done speaking, that's what they come to me to. Thank you for opening my eyes. Instead of running away, I'm going to run to him.

There is not a soul walking around that doesn't want to be appreciated. I mean, that's just how we're wired. We're wired to want to be appreciated. We suck the wind out of each other's sails all the time by accident, you know, just saying an opinion too quickly or whatever. And I always try to ask myself, what's my ultimate goal toward this person? What do I believe their ultimate goal is with me? Especially if it's somebody that you know and love. You say the ultimate goal is to have a relationship and to enjoy each other's company.

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2: Did you dream of finding a treasure map as a kid? 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In each of the Bible's 66 books, you will discover hidden treasure about the character of God and His abundant love for you. When you take time to study God's Word, it reveals to you who you were before Christ, who you are now, and who you will become when you are reunited with God in heaven for all eternity. Pause to ponder.

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1: I'm Donna Cruz. It's been said that you wear a smile and have friends. You wear a scowl and have wrinkles. Jason Earls is a stand-up comedian who loves to laugh. But early on, there was a disconnect with his faith.
2: In my church growing up, I just didn't understand how all these people weren't happy. You know, they would even come in Sunday school, you know, mad, saying this morning we're going to talk about joy. I got it deep down in my heart. I was like, oh, really? Would you notify your face, please?
1: Now Jason not only brings humor to churches, he sees it in churches too.
2: One of the funniest things that makes me laugh is, I hate to say this, in church, when people try to do stuff that they really shouldn't do. If you can't spell, don't put together the church's worship lyrics. We thank you, Lude, for your everlasting mercury. That stuff is hysterical, like true story. Like all this stuff is true. A man at church was reading abstain from hypocrisy. That's hypocrisy, man. That stuff. That stuff. It makes you laugh. I guess that's comedy. It's you know, when one thing's supposed to be one way and it so happens to

0: Sometimes all you need is a story to remind you that there's hope. Steve Brown has one of those. And we've teamed up with Steve and the rest of our friends at Key Life to help make encouragement contagious right here on Keep the Faith.
1: Two men were sitting next to one another on an airplane. One asked the other what he did for a living. The man replied he was a preacher. The other man said, "Reverend, I keep my religion simple. Jesus loves me, this I know, for the Bible tells me so." The preacher then asked the other man what he did for a living, and he replied that he was an astronomer. The preacher smiled and said, "I like to keep my astronomy simple too. Twinkle, twinkle, little star." Listen, there's nothing simple about astronomy, and far less that's simple about God. But the astronomer had it right. With all of God's power and greatness, the essence is, Jesus loves me, this I know, for the Bible tells me so. I'm Steve Brown. You think about that. Share what you just heard with a friend. Go to youthinkaboutthat.org.
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1: Did you know that power and authority are two different things? When someone points a gun at you, that's power. When you ask them to put the gun away and they do it, that's authority. Christians don't have to have power. And frankly, when we've had it, we didn't handle it very well. But authority comes from who we represent. That would be Jesus, who said, "All authority in heaven and earth has been given to me. Go." That means that he shares his authority with us. So use it, okay? Put your gun away. You don't need it. I'm Steve Brown. You think about that. Share what you just heard with a friend. Go to youthinkaboutthat.com.
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1: Hey, I'm Keith Stevens. It can be one thing to dream of all the big things you want to accomplish in life, but actually accomplishing those tasks, that's a whole different story. Tim's story is known as the comeback coach, and he's helped people from a variety of backgrounds, including some of Hollywood's biggest stars. You can get to know him at timstory.com or keepthefaith.com.
2: If you don't do something with life, life will do something with you. I speak to young people all around the world, and they have great thoughts, great plans. But you got to get moving. It's called the D word, discipline. Those small things that you don't want to do. Cleaning your room, cleaning your car, doing your homework. The Bible says, he who works his land shall have abundance. Work what's in front of you and watch this work pay off. Here I am.

0: The King of Heaven wants me. 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

it's like God said, Elisa, she didn't tell you she loved you because you wouldn't let her. And I thought, that's right. 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And I thought, oh my gosh, how do I do this with other people? 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With my kids, not let them love me? 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With God, how do I not let God love me? 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You're beautiful.

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2: 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Write them down. We cannot deal with past failures until we identify them.
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8: I'm Crystal Thornton with some contagious encouragement here on Keep the Faith. 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
3: When I was little, I had dyslexia. No, I still have it, but, you know. And kids told me that I was stupid and that I wouldn't grow up, I wouldn't go to college. But I've graduated from 4 years of college, and I'm now a fifth grade language arts teacher. If you have a disorder, don't let people tell you that you're not going to grow up to be what you want to be. You can be whoever you want to be, no matter what you are, no matter who you are.

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1: It's natural to try and fulfill our longings by looking to people and circumstances. The problem is people and circumstances inevitably let us down. When things don't turn out the way we expected, we get disappointed. For years, I tended to look to people and circumstances to make me happy. And what a perfect setup that was for disappointment. It was so liberating to learn that the deepest longings of my heart could not be filled by any person or thing. Things burn and break. They get stolen or lost. People can move or change or die. But Psalm 16 tells us that fullness of joy is found in God's presence. God may not fulfill all our longings according to our timetable, but ultimately we will be fulfilled in knowing Him. Are you looking to anything or anyone other than God Himself to fill the deepest longings of your heart? With Seeking Him, I'm Nancy DeMoss Wagamuth.
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1: Welcome to Keep the Faith. We are so glad you're here. Hi, I'm Donna Cruz.
2: And I'm Keith Stevens. Sometimes hope can be found in a word of encouragement from a friend or a note in the mailbox or maybe an email. 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
3: 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We have the possibility and the capability to do great things.
4: 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And I'm watching these people just crying and clapping, and Connor's waving his hand at everybody and saying hello.

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2: Do you remember that 1990s show, The American Gladiators? You know, it was that competition where they brought out ordinary people and placed them in competitions against these almost larger-than-life-sized gladiators. Growing up, it was my brother and I's favorite show. We would spend our afternoons on the couch high-fiving each other anytime one of those regular, ordinary people overtook one of the gladiators. Because you see, we so identified with these ordinary heroes who were doing what seemed, well, to be the impossible. I really believe that we're drawn towards heroes because heroes represent the potential that we all suspect is actually hidden within us. We sell ourselves short, we limit our potential, and we put boundaries on the potential that our stories can tell. But we were not called to live boring, ordinary, or average lives. We're called to be heroes.

are tons of stories out there of people who felt hopeless or people who felt forgotten or felt abandoned or alone. And a word of hope, man, a word of life and encouragement and love can change all that.

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2: 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One of today's NASCAR stars is proof. The story is next on Keep the Faith.

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1: Hi, I'm Donna Cruz. It's amazing the impact you can have when you don't even know it. The question is, what kind of impact is it? Mark Cook is a Hollywood producer and promoter with movies to his credit like The Perfect Game. He's also the author of The First Hour for Men, and he's a dad. His son Blake happens to be a NASCAR driver and a difference maker.
2: They emulate us. They want to be like us. As I look back, I'll never forget the time. He was about 5 years old, and I remember hearing something in the bathroom talking. And I looked in there, and it was my son, and he had my cell phone. He was in the mirror swearing. And I remember that had an impact on me. Well, when God got a hold of my heart and I began to strive to be a godly man and be a real leader and the spiritual leader of the house, thank God Blake was about 11 or 12. I used to pray with him every night, pray with him in the mornings. Now he's out in NASCAR. And every weekend, mostly, they're at a church. Like when they do Daytona, they're at Calvary Chapel, and they're giving their testimonies. I know for a fact that if God wouldn't have got a hold of my heart, and I would have kept continuing on the path that I was continuing on, Blake would probably still be a NASCAR driver, but he'd be running like his dad used to run. They follow us. They watch every single move we make. So as God began to turn my life around, it had a major impact on the family and the peace and the trust.
3: Seems like all I could see was the struggle.

It is amazing the game changer that a smile brings. We all have that capacity. We all can smile at someone. We all can hold a door open. We all can say, you know what? You really are an inspiration to me. Pass a compliment. Something like that will change someone's day.

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6: Coming up next on Keep the Faith, Craig and his wife, Samantha, were struggling through their son's autism until...
7: 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She said, Craig,

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1: Hi, I'm Keith Stevens. It can be hard to see the hope in the middle of challenges, but that doesn't mean it's not there. Craig Johnson is one of the pastors at Lakewood Church in Houston, but he's also the dad of a young man named Connor who has autism.
2: We were having a terrible time with Connor. He was struggling, couldn't speak, and the outbursts were just overwhelming. And as I was driving the car, I asked God, why? Why is he struggling so much? And God spoke to me and said, your child is not a burden. Your child is a gift. I'm going to use your son to reach millions of people across the world. Do you trust me? 3 months later, all of a sudden, my wife came calling from upstairs. She said, Craig, get up here. I was putting Connor to bed, and I was reading him a couple books. And she said, all of a sudden, he began to speak. And he began to say one word after another word, one sentence after another sentence. And that's when the shift took place. In our focus, in everything we did, we knew we were about to go on a mission.
1: Craig and Samantha Johnson's experience led them to create the Champions Club at Lakewood. It's a ministry designed for those with special needs. Within just 6 months of launching this unique ministry, over 300 new families became members of the church. Now there are dozens of Champions Clubs around the world.
2: We were at Chicago White Sox Stadium, and there were 50,000 people at a Night of Hope. And my wife and I, we walked out with Connor, and they were telling his story. And I'm watching these people just crying and clapping, and Connor's waving his hand at everybody and saying hello. God reminded me, he said, remember when you were in the car? Remember when I told you, trust me? He says, I'd never go back on my word.

And I'm learning to love the quiet. I'm learning taking a long walk just by myself in the woods is good. It's good to relax and stop and be quiet. And to be alone is not so bad. And I am learning after 31-year marriage, I like me. I'm learning to say, you know, I'm not a bad person to take out to lunch.

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2: Did you know that power and authority are two different things? When someone points a gun at you, that's power. When you ask them to put the gun away and they do it, that's authority. Christians don't have to have power. And frankly, when we've had it, we didn't handle it very well. But authority comes from who we represent. That would be Jesus, who said, "All authority in heaven and earth has been given to me. Go." That means that he shares his authority with us. So use it, okay? Put your gun away. You don't need it. I'm Steve Brown. You think about that. Share what you just heard with a friend. Go to youthinkaboutthat.com.
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6: 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It was Chuck Swindoll who said, "We aren't just thrown on this earth like dice thrown across a table. We are lovingly placed here for a purpose."

0: You're listening to Keep the Faith. My name is Penny. 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
1: About 2.5 years ago, my oldest son was murdered, and the trial ended yesterday with a guilty conviction for his murderer. But I guess the good news is not that that's a happy event, but I was able to comfort the mom of this kid, you know, and I just gave her a hug and let her know that, you know, that I've been praying for her and her family.
0: That's a tough one because both of you are grieving for your lost sons.
1: Her son is about to go away for 30 years. So I just wanted to share that, you know, that Romans 8:28, it is true that God works in all things for the good

It'll clear the bitterness away. It can even set a prisoner free. There is no end to what its power can do. So let it go and be amazed by what you see through eyes of grace. The prisoner that it really frees is you.

I figured out we're going to have enough room around our bed in a hospital or wherever we spend the last day of our life for about 8 people, 9 if they're thin. And so what I'm trying to do is figure out who are the 8 people I want to surround my bed on the last day of my life. And I'm trying to surround my life with them. So what a great thing. Wouldn't it be great to send a text message to the 8 people who you want to be with you on your last day here on earth and tell them you're feeling fine or they'll freak out, right? But say you're one of the 8. And then surround yourself with those 8 people during your life.

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1: Hey, welcome to Keep the Faith. I know you have a lot of other choices today, but thank you for listening. So glad you are. I'm Keith Stevens.
2: And I'm Donna Cruz. No 2 days are exactly the same. And while some days are great, there are others not so much. Well, maybe something you hear today will encourage you on the days both good and bad.
3: An exchange.
4: Right.
3: It's not one way. It's an exchange. And I didn't have that exchange mentality, to be honest with you. I had, what am I getting out of this?
5: You know, I get a drive-through coffee. I get instant food. It's not always the greatest, but it's quick. And I've had to retrain myself. And I think our responsibility to the next generation and to each other is to remind ourselves that some of the best things are built and take time.
6: Just breathe.
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1: Hi, I'm Donna Cruz. You know, between social media and TV news, it can feel like we're all just constantly disagreeing on everything. It's easy to wonder if it's even possible to have a kind conversation with someone we don't see eye to eye with. Well, Dave Burchett is a TV sports director and author of the book, Waking Up Slowly.
2: Oh, absolutely. I think it's completely possible to be kind in our conversation and our discourse. But I think what it requires is for us to lower our defenses and to realize or to at least attempt to understand where this person is coming from. The thing that I find is that most of the people I disagree with, when I sit down and get to know them, are genuinely good people, that we're just simply at different viewpoints. When you get past those flashpoints and actually get into conversation, you realize that this other person, and hopefully yourself, that are both people that care, that are kind, that just have different viewpoints. It's so important to be heard. You know, my tendency is to interrupt. Let me tell you where you're wrong. And if I just listen and I hear what they're saying, I let them finish, and then I kind of restate what I heard from them, and then maybe say, okay, but here's how I feel about a couple of those points. So much more effective. Quick to listen, slow to speak.

It's really hard for us to make peace with our difficulties, our bad habits, or our shortcomings, or even know what to do with our successes or failures. There's so many voices telling us how to be better and what to do, but no one is saying stop. It's the only place I find that is maybe the safest for God to speak into, and then return to the chaos without the chaos returning to you. That's where amazing things happen.

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2: A Love Language Minute. Here's Dr. Gary Chapman on being a better spouse by confessing your faults.
3: I remember the wife who said to me in counseling, she said, well, Dr. Chapman, I hear what you're saying, but she said, what if your husband really is the problem? And I said, okay, let's say that your husband is 95% of the problem. That would only leave 5% for you. So let's just say you're only 5% imperfect. He's 95% imperfect. I'm saying that the place for you to start is with your 5%. You see, she cannot confess his failures. She can only confess her own failures. But the good news is no one can keep her from admitting her own failures. And the marriage becomes 5% better. And now she's free to start doing something positive, such as speaking his love language, because she's dealt with her failures, whether he has or not.
2: For more, go to startmarriageright.com.
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1: Hi, I'm Keith Stevens. You know, things feel different when you're dating than they do when you're married. Your relationship changes. Richard and Renda Horn are life transition specialists and the authors of the book Don't Divorce Over Corned Beef and Cabbage. They share how marriage is a real learning process.
2: It was years ago, before I ever got married, I thought more about what this person would be bringing to the table for me as opposed to what we would bring to the table for one another. Because marriage is an exchange. It's not one way. It's an exchange. And I didn't have that exchange mentality, to be honest with you. I had, what am I getting out of this? I remember when, you know, when I first got married, people would say, oh my gosh, oh my goodness, here it comes. You're going to see all these things about him that you don't like. Oh, you watch, you know. But you know what? I saw more of what I didn't like about myself. Prior to marriage, I would say, oh my gosh, you know, I'm a giver. You know, I'm not selfish. And technically, I really wasn't to myself until I got in certain situations.

situations, and I had to choose, let's see, am I going to do this for him or do this for me? Am I going to give this for him or give this for me? And that's when I began to see certain things. And I said, Lord, continue to show me me, you know, continue to show me those areas that displease you and those areas that will work against me, not just in my relationship with God, but also in the relationship with my spouse.

0: The decorations still may be packed away, but the spirit of giving is alive and well. Keep the Faith Charities is the home of the Christmas Wish, granting wishes to those in need. We're excited about another year, creating meaningful moments like this one from years past.
1: It's Penny from Keep the Faith. And I would love to hear your Christmas wish story. Please share it.
2: Somebody nominated me for the Christmas wish, and a person called me yesterday and said, I'm granting a wish from a friend of yours. And I was like, what? I was so shocked because for 2 years, my furnace in my house has been broken. And I've been doing patch jobs, and for 2 years, there's been time periods where we would have no heat. So I always talk about, oh man, it's winter. We got to get the electric heaters out, you know, talking to my friends and praying through it because I never really have that lump sum just laying around. It's like an $1,800 job. So somebody that I was talking to and praying with nominated me. I found out later it was a coworker and the guy fixed it. And I'm going home to a house that has heat tonight.
1: So for the first time in 10 years, your house has heat.
2: Yeah, yes, yes. And I'm just so blessed and I'm so happy.
1: Well, and I'm so happy for you too. I just know you and your family are going to have the warmest and coziest Christmas ever.
2: Yes. And I just wanted to tell y'all all thank you. The man who fixed it, he said, I'm going to try to fix it. If I can't fix it, I'm going to put in a new one. And he did exactly what he said. So I just wanted to let y'all know I'm so happy to be part of this family. And thank you.
0: 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More information about Christmas Wish is available at keepthefaith.com.
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5: It's natural to try and fulfill our longings by looking to people and circumstances. Problem is, people and circumstances inevitably let us down. When things don't turn out the way we expected, we get disappointed. For years, I tended to look to people and circumstances to make me happy. And what a perfect setup that was for disappointment. It was so liberating to learn that the deepest longings of my heart could not be filled by any person or thing. Things burn and break. They get stolen or lost. People can move or change or die. But Psalm 16 tells us that fullness of joy is found in God's presence. God may not fulfill all our longings according to our timetable, but ultimately we will be fulfilled in knowing Him. Are you looking to anything or anyone other than God Himself to fill the deepest longings of your heart? With Seeking Him, I'm Nancy DeMoss Wagamuth.
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1: I'm Donna Cruz. Our fast-paced society sometimes goes too fast, and we need to slow down. We need to have patience. Jo Saxton is an international speaker and pastor, and she wrote the book, The Dream of You, Let Go of Broken Identities and Live the Life You Were Made For.
2: You know, I get a drive-through coffee, I get instant food. It's not always the greatest, but it's quick. And I've had to retrain myself. And I think our responsibility to the next generation and to each other is to remind ourselves that some of the best things are built and take time and take perseverance. One of the reasons I love my kids being in sports is because it forces them to train. One of the reasons I encourage them in their musical instruments is because you don't sound amazing straight away. You have to practice and practice. And I constantly look for things that remind us that things take time to develop. And I like a meal in a slow cooker because it takes a while, you know? Mm-hmm. It takes a while before the aromas come together and everything breaks down and comes to its best flavor. And I try and surround us as a family with opportunities for things to take time. For my own self, when I get impatient with a prayer that takes a long time to get answered, for a habit that I want to change overnight, where have I bought into the quick fix nature of our culture, which has some wonderful things about it? But where am I looking for things that actually really do need to take time?

most of the time, getting out of your comfort zone involves courage, and courage is doing something even though you're scared. It's not being scared of it. It's being scared of it and doing it anyway. And there's always, for me, been a peace in the midst of that fear that, oh, I can't do this. I'm not qualified. I don't have what it takes. There's no way. But I know that it's what God is calling me to do. And so I'm just going to give it a shot. And if I'm wrong, he'll help me. You know, I think if our hearts are right, gosh, he's going to honor that.

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2: Are you anxious about a situation outside your control? 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Perhaps anxiety is even robbing you of much needed sleep. If so, Jesus invites you to not only take these burdens to Him in prayer, but also to leave them there. Your shoulders are not meant to carry them. 1 Peter 5:7 issues an invitation to cast your burdens on the Lord. This verse explains that God genuinely cares for you. 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And He cares for the affairs of your life, both big and small. Pause to ponder. What are you anxious or fearful about that you need to give over to God? 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
5: I'm Morgan Smith with some contagious encouragement here on Keep the Faith. It was Mark Beeson who said, "I'm pretty sure we never outgrow the need to be reassured, to be reminded that we matter enough for someone to be there for us. In fact, the older we get, the more we long for someone, anyone, to do what they said they'd do. Keep faith with us and honestly care about our well-being."

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3: I've been totally blind all my life, and I've faced a lot of problems proving myself and the things that I strive to do. I've been through a lot between being, you know, picked on by kids and having people tell me what I could and couldn't do. And I decided in eighth grade that I want to teach students who are blind to show them that nothing is impossible. If you want something bad enough, then you try very hard to achieve it. I graduated with a degree in education and Newman with a degree in English, and I'm now studying to get my master's in teaching children who are visually impaired. And I just want people to know that a disability doesn't get in your way of doing anything if you just simply don't let it. Great.

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2: And I'm Keith Stevens. It's been said that difficult roads sometimes take you to a beautiful place. And not sure what your journey is like today, but when you listen to Keep the Faith, we have songs and stories to help you make the most of your journey and find hope and encouragement with whatever you're facing.

0: And the sooner you can accept your nub, whatever that is to you, your insecurity, what you don't like about yourself, that's the sooner you can change the world.
1: So what would happen if you read an accidental obituary of your life? What would you be remembered for? Would it confirm that you lived a life of purpose?
2: Kevin doesn't have a left arm. It probably kept him from having a career in the NBA. Next on Keep the Faith, he shares how you can be content in everything. There was

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Making well with my soul. 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Jesus, could you please just sit and cry with me till I can sing, till I can sing. It is well.

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1: I'm Donna Cruz. Sometimes life just isn't fair. If you were only dealt a different deck, then things would be better. You could be content. Now, that thought popped into Kevin Atlas's mind, too. In his new book, Get in the Game, he shares how he overcame the odds to become the first person to play Division I college basketball with only one full arm. So what if he had two? Is he ever angry about it?
2: Yeah, have I ever been angry about God, about my arm? And I'd say the majority of my life, I would say, yeah, I'm pretty frustrated. It was harder to get recruited in basketball, per se. Roy Williams, we scrimmaged him, UNC. This is the year, 2009, they won the national championship. After the scrimmage, Roy Williams at UNC shook my hand after and said, if you had two arms, you'd be the number one draft pick in the NBA. Walked away, wasn't recruiting me. Best and worst thing I ever heard. With that being said, today, if you gave me a left arm, I wouldn't take it. It took me the majority of my life to be able to say that. But if you gave me a left hand today, I wouldn't take it. And honestly, it's allowed me to connect with so many people in just the most extraordinary way I'd have never believed. And I hope that for every listener out there, you're able to look in the mirror and love yourself right back. And the sooner you can accept your nub, and whatever that is to you, your insecurity, what you don't like about yourself, that's the sooner you can change the world.

0: I think what distinguishes the best friends from even just good friends is this. They know every part. They know every part of me that's possible to know. They know my dark side. They know my weaknesses. They know my challenges. They know my sins. They know my brokenness. They know my family of origin. They know my career. And when you've got a few people like that that there are no secrets from, you have just hit the gold mine.
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3: Did you know that power and authority are two different things? When someone points a gun at you, that's power. When you ask them to put the gun away and they do it, that's authority. Christians don't have to have power. And frankly, when we've had it, we didn't handle it very well. But authority comes from who we represent. That would be Jesus, who said, "All authority in heaven and earth has been given to me. Go." That means that he shares his authority with us. So use it, okay? Put your gun away. You don't need it. I'm Steve Brown. You think about that. Share what you just heard with a friend. Go to youthinkaboutthat.com.
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1: Hi, I'm Keith Stevens. As much stress as there is in life, it's good to laugh. Julie Lyles Carr is a mom of eight and has written books like Raising an Original. She says that family life is often like living in a sitcom.
2: My daughter, Macy, who is now 18, was getting ready to prep dinner one night. And my husband, Michael, goes through seasons where he'll eat very vegetarian. He won't eat, you know, much animal protein at all. And so she was getting out chicken breasts to make part of our dinner, and she was getting out different items. And my youngest child, Jake, who's nine, popped up to the bar at the counter where she was working, and he was watching her, and he said, "Macy, do you think that Dad will eat that?" And Macy said, "Eat dinner with us?" And he said, "Well, no, eat that." And Macy said, "Oh, the chicken?" She said, "No, buddy, I don't think so." And Jake goes, "Oh, that's right, because he's like Jesus's mom." And Macy said, "Jesus's mom? How is Jesus's mom like Dad?" And he said, "Ugh, Macy, the vegetarian Mary." So, you know, there are a lot of different ways that being a mom to my kids, even hearing them talk about Jesus's mom, can be really different and really entertaining in this big family with all the chaos and all.

Wisdom is something that usually you get over time. You live and you breathe and you experience, you live life, you gather experiences and you gather information and you gather knowledge, and your heart grows from all the people that you know and the experiences you have. And at the end of that, it all kind of comes together as wisdom.

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7: 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It would take more than a church service to encourage me. Well, encouragement did come my way that morning, but in the form of someone who is an unlikely hero.

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1: I'm Keith Stevens. You never know what good will come from a timely text, a love note in a lunchbox, or even just a smile to a stranger. Well, our friend Dan Wilt is a musician and the author of books like A Well-Worn Path. But really, if you had to choose one word to describe Dan, he's an encourager, and you can be the same.
2: Recently, I was at a church service. I was feeling particularly heavy, just down in my heart. Life was not going my way, and I needed some encouragement. Well, as the service was about to begin, a dear friend came running up to me. He threw his arms around me without shame and gave me a huge bear hug. "Dan," he said, "you are my hero." Now, that was the last thing I felt like I was to anyone at that point. So, of course, I welled up and I started to cry. Then my friend stepped back from his hug. He put his hand on my shoulder and he began to pray for me. Now, my friend is a very special young man, as you can already tell. But what makes him even more special is that he has Down syndrome, and he remains one of the most delightful people I will ever have in my life. You see, we don't need to be spiritual superstars to give someone the gift of encouragement. We don't need to be smart or wise or funny or the perfect friend. We don't have to have the right Bible verse, the right soundbite, or the right smile for someone whose heart is low and is simply in need of some lifting. Like my friend, we just need to be present. The heavy lifting of the heart is done by simple words of encouragement. Well, maybe you're in a position to encourage someone who's feeling low today. I'd encourage you to step out of your comfort zone and into their pain zone. Often we don't want to go there because we're not sure what we'll say. Well, like my friend, forget about saying the right words they need. Just be present to them. Listen to them. Look them in the eye and offer a word of simple support and prayer. You'll be amazed how powerful a small act of encouragement can be when it's offered with great love.

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1: 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Jesus, take the wheel. Only way I'm getting to the other side.

0: through it.
1: The difference between the unit and the unity is the why. Why are we doing this? Why do we do that? Sometimes just keeping unity in my family requires me to explain why. Why is this important that you don't leave your stuff all over the counter? Why is this important that you check the mail? Why is this important you put the mail here instead of over there? So just little things like that. I think if you sit down and you discuss and have a family discussion of what's valuable to you.
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3: This is Max Lucado. Ahab and Jezebel were dead. Their son Ahaziah, a chip off the old demonic block, had assumed the throne. He took a fall. Maybe he was paralyzed and in pain. Whatever his malady, he sought relief. Where do you go when you hurt? Some people turn to alcohol, others to opioids, still others to a frenzied schedule. How many turn to Jehovah? Ahaziah could have, but no, pain drove him to consult a false god, Baal. The most insidious work of the devil is counterfeit religion. Why? The devilish cunning of counterfeit religion is that it mixes in just enough truth to make the lie all the stronger. Satan sold a bag of lies to Ahaziah. Don't let him do the same with you. This is Max Lucado.
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7: 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You know, a pessimist sees the difficulty in every opportunity. 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
2: My mom was a great mom. She was a single mom, raised me and my sister. We're like 9 months and 23 days apart, and she did a great job to the best of her ability. However, she started getting Alzheimer's. She realized just how much that she loved us, and especially me. But my mother never dated, never did anything but provide for us. She did the very best she could do. And at the end, when things were different, it was like all over again. We were children, and she just gave us everything. I thought, well, we really didn't appreciate what we had with her being a single mom, but now it's time for us to appreciate it, and we did, and it was the best life ever. She was my mama and my daddy.
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1: When we hear the word missions, we often think of Christians traveling to distant lands. But it is important to note that Jesus met the disciples where they were. Their ministry started when they decided to follow Jesus in their hometowns. Your ministry began the moment you placed your trust and faith in Jesus. God wants the world to know the salvation available through Jesus. And the truth of the matter is this: where there are people, you can participate in God's redemptive story. You don't have to travel far to join in on God's work, though He may guide you down that path. Wherever you are, that's your mission field. Whoever is around you, that's who you can positively impact with the love of Jesus. Pause to ponder. Take a moment to reflect on the people in your life. How can you begin sharing God's love with them today?
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1: 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I'm Keith Stevens.
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0: 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And it all sounds something like this.
1: 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But your kids have one father, your wife has one husband. 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
2: 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And so as a family talking about, yeah, I'm working on this and you're working on that and you're working on that, is such a great message to communicate to them that none of us are there yet and things are going to be hard.
3: Doesn't matter who you are, this world going to leave some battle scars.
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1: I'm Donna Cruz. The foundation you're building at home is the launching pad for your kids' future. So in a society that says you can do anything, is that foundation built with loving truth or anxiety? Sissy Goff is a child counselor and author of the new book, Raising Worry-Free Girls. She says a gift you can give your kids is to be real with them.
2: If your child says, I'm just not the best basketball player, I'm not that good at basketball, I think it's completely appropriate to say, yeah, you're not the best basketball player, and it's okay. None of us are the best at anything. And I would say my two cents in this whole anxiety epidemic is I think part of the problem is that we have lost the first part of John 16:33. In this world, you will have trouble. I think kids today, especially kids in the church, believe everything should be my best day ever, living my best life. All those Instagram messages we're putting out over and over. I should be able to do all the things all the time in the best way possible. And they just can't. Everybody's not good at everything. We all have areas we need to grow. And so we talk a lot about helping kids strengthen muscles, talking about muscles with them, whether it's the muscle of empathy or the muscle of math skills or the muscle of, you know, sports. I mean, we all have things like that. And so as a family talking about, yeah, I'm working on this and you're working on that and you're working on that, is such a great message to communicate to them that none of us are there yet. We're all figuring it out and things are going to be hard. I mean, I just think we've stopped talking about that in a way that has been detrimental to kids.

0: secret to a great marriage is not just, you know, the attitude of, oh, we just got to get out of here one night a week. You know, it really is great to be able to do that, but probably even more important than that is to be able to really work together as a family with your kids and have your kids understand how important it is for mom and dad to be able to have some adult time, to be able to talk about things that adults want to talk about, to be able to work together as a family, to be able to, you know, meet everybody's needs. And when you have special time alone together with your kids or with your spouse, everybody else needs to embrace that and support and encourage that. I think that's the key to a good, happy family life.
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3: This is Shauna on Johnny Erickson Tada Sharing Hope. One of the most encouraging Bible verses for any Christian who is suffering loss or pain is 2 Corinthians 4:17, and here it is. For this light and momentary affliction is preparing for us an eternal weight of glory beyond all comparison. Well, Johnny, since we've been talking all week about our sufferings on earth and how they connect us to heaven, I want to hear your thoughts on that eternal weight of glory. I'm thinking that idea alone must get you excited.
4: Oh, my goodness, Shauna. I have thought a lot about that, quote, weight of glory in heaven.
3: Mm.
4: And to me, it's astounding that our earthly afflictions and how we respond to them have a direct impact on that, on everything about our life for all of eternity. If when we suffer, we yield to God our selfish rebellion and in turn cultivate patience, perseverance, oh, what a weight of glory is in store for us. And I love that word glory, because our afflictions accrue for us a massive glory, the kind of glory that's, perfect holiness, unfiltered fellowship with the triune God, being transformed by one look from Jesus and entering into our inheritance. There's more to that weight of glory, like our resurrected bodies, having perfect communion with all the saints of God, judging falling angels, crushing Satan beneath our feet, reigning in majesty forever with Jesus Christ, and best of all, beholding the beauty and worthiness of Him forever and ever. All this and more carries a lot of significance, a lot of weight, as it were. And when we experience that kind of glory, we will overflow with exceeding joy, and even our joy will be profound and riddled with meaning and significance and weight. You know, Jonathan Edwards described the weight of glory as an infinite, now get this, a density of joy, beauty, satisfaction. I mean, your earthly sufferings, your tears and hardships, your faithfulness in a difficult marriage, or your long years of caregiving, your chronic medical condition that you steadfastly endured, all your sufferings will seem light and momentary compared to the glory that your trials are accruing as you have a godly response. They'll seem featherweight, all because of your trust in God through Jesus Christ. And we do, as the Apostle Peter wrote in his first epistle, we rejoice insofar as we share in Christ's sufferings, that we may also rejoice and be glad when His glory is revealed. So, share in the sufferings of Jesus now, and you will share in His unspeakable joy in heaven. To sum it up, the weight of glory is not primarily about crowns or lots of rewards. It's Jesus Christ. It is He who gives weight to the glory. John 17, verse 24 expresses it best when Jesus prays, Father, I want these whom You have given Me to be with Me where I am. Then they can see all the glory You gave Me. So, I'm calling upon the Holy Spirit, and I want you, listening friend, to join me. Let's call upon the Spirit to help us in our trials, to transform our temporal, earthly view of them. Let's ask the Spirit to give us grace to count it all joy when we have trials, because we want them to accrue for us this astounding weight of glory.
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1: I'm Keith Stevens. The world is made up of teams, and your first one is in your own home. Nick Arnett is a family-friendly comedian.
2: Other people say you can throw an apple core out the window because it gives the animals something to eat. So they can come down to the road for a nice, big, healthy snack. Now, the most creative rationale for throwing an apple core out the window is it will plant seeds for

0: are the trees to grow. 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
1: Nick remembers a moment from his childhood that showed him what team is all about.
0: When I was in first grade, we took off in the station wagon to Stapleton International Airport in Denver, where I grew up. And we were going there because we were going to get to meet the president. At that time, it was Lyndon Baines Johnson. Unbelievable how things were in those days. We went to the airport and we walked right out onto the tarmac, and there was just one of those velvet theater ropes. That's it. We got to stand out there, and Air Force One pulls up. It was unbelievable. And all these people with cameras, Secret Service comes out of the plane, and last but not least is LBJ, that big old guy, over 6 feet tall, waving his big old cowboy hat. So exciting. And we were there because we were going to get to shake the president's hand. So he comes down the line, and I have my little first grade hand out there, and he passed right over my little seven-year-old hand. And I was so disappointed. He missed everybody's hands except my mom. We felt horrible, but my mom says, you know what? I shook the president's hand. So if I shook his hand, then he's still on my hand. So if I shake your hand, it'll be like you shook the president's hand. And we bought into it hook, line, and sinker. So she shook all of our hands and touched all of our faces, and we left very satisfied that we had accomplished our mission. That's teamwork.
2: Ramblers in the wilderness, we can't find what we need. We get a little restless from the search and get a little worn down in between.

As long as there's breath in you, there is always an opportunity to ask for forgiveness, to start building the relationship that you always wish you had. It is a message from the pits of hell that it's too late and it's too hard and that you messed up and you might as well give up. Never give up. There is forgiveness and redemption and hope.

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3: It's natural to try and fulfill our longings by looking to people and circumstances. Problem is, people and circumstances inevitably let us down. When things don't turn out the way we expected, we get disappointed. For years, I tended to look to people and circumstances to make me happy. And what a perfect setup that was for disappointment. It was so liberating to learn that the deepest longings of my heart could not be filled by any person or thing. Things burn and break. They get stolen or lost. People can move or change or die. But Psalm 16 tells us that fullness of joy is found in God's presence. God may not fulfill all our longings according to our timetable, but ultimately we will be fulfilled in knowing Him. Are you looking to anything or anyone other than God Himself to fill the deepest longings of your heart? With Seeking Him, I'm Nancy DeMoss Wagamuth.
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7: 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We start where only we can go.

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1: I'm Donna Cruz. You were made for this. If you're wondering what I'm talking about, Matt Hammett says all you have to do is look around your house. Matt used to be the lead singer of the band Sanctus Reel and has written a book called Lead Me.
2: Whatever your dream is that you're working for in the world, there are thousands of people behind you, like ready and willing to take your place, who would never be sorry to see you knocked off that ladder. But at home, your kids have one father, your wife has one husband, and that is the thing that we most need to care for. Like, God has designed us and called us to do that job in a special way that only we can do. And without us being there for them, there's a painful void that really affects them for the rest of their lives. And if we're really into legacy work, then, you know, we don't start where any man can go. We start where only we can go. You know, those moments where you're, you know, changing diapers or cleaning dishes or whatever it is that drives you crazy, searching for like the matching sock. All those little funny moments that we experience that can just like make us roll our eyes or just feel tired. That's the small stage where God really honors those little acts of faithfulness as we patiently and lovingly and humbly walk out as servant leaders, as men and women, to our families. I'd rather fail anywhere else in the world, to be honest, than fail in those moments.

If you are irritated with someone and you tell them you're irritated and you tell somebody else you're irritated, are you going to be more or less irritated? But if you stop yourself and you think on whatever is worthy of praise rather than what's worthy of driving you crazy, are you going to be more or less irritated?

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2: Did you know that power and authority are two different things? When someone points a gun at you, that's power. When you ask them to put the gun away and they do it, that's authority. Christians don't have to have power. And frankly, when we've had it, we didn't handle it very well. But authority comes from who we represent. That would be Jesus, who said, "All authority in heaven and earth has been given to me. Go." That means that he shares his authority with us. So use it, okay? Put your gun away. You don't need it. I'm Steve Brown. You think about that. Share what you just heard with a friend. Go to youthinkaboutthat.com.
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3: I'm Chris Kelly with some contagious encouragement here on Keep the Faith. It's Thomas Hardy who said, "New love is the brightest and long love is the greatest, but revived love is the tenderest thing known on earth."

0: You're listening to Keep the Faith. So smile. I think it's so important to show the people we love how much they mean to us. So who's that person for you? And how have they encouraged you? 800-726-4150. That's 800-726-4150. Who's that someone special who's always there to encourage you?
1: His name is Kirk. A year ago, my job transferred me to a different city, so he left his job so that he could come and be with me. It's been a struggle trying to find a new job, but anything I need to do for my job, any function I need to go to, he's there. He's encouraging me, and I'm so proud of him, and I'm so happy that he's my husband. He could have had a totally different attitude and said, you know what, I'm going to stay where I am, do my job, and then you can't go. You have to stay with me. I'm the guy. But he doesn't feel like he has to make $1 million to be the head of our home. You know, it's not about the financial contribution. It's about the spiritual contribution.

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And my wife's like, hey, I've been taking care of a home and the kids without you. 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
1: Hey, welcome to Keep the Faith. I'm Keith Stevens. So glad you're listening.
2: And I'm Donna Cruz. Encouragement can truly be contagious. When one person receives it, they tend to turn around and encourage someone else as well. It can also come from hope-filled stories or songs like these.

0: 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We can start to rename our offenders, and it gives them less power. It gives what they did less power in our lives.
1: And you need to understand the difference in weird and different. Obviously, you do not want to be weird, but trust me, you want to be different.

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1: The holiday season still may be weeks away, but it's always a perfect time to celebrate giving. Keep the Faith Charities is the home of the Christmas Wish, granting wishes to those in need. They're already at work preparing to help more families this year, creating stories like this one.
2: It's Penny looking for Gilsey right now. Gilsey, I know this is a tough time of the year for you and your family. A few years back, you lost your husband to ALS, right?
3: It is. And he actually passed away November 30th, right before Christmas. So this season is really hard on us.
2: And don't you have an autistic child?
3: I do. My 9-year-old is autistic, and he has significantly regressed after his father passed.
2: And you have another child too, right?
3: Yes, I have a 4-year-old. Little girl.
2: And with all that pain I know you're feeling, it's going to be so tough to try to make Christmas cheery and happy for your little ones. Oh, yeah.
3: I'm trying to make the best of it, but it's hard because this is when I mostly feel the loneliness and feel the emptiness that he left. This is when I mostly feel alone.
2: Well, Gilsey, can I tell you first? You're not alone. You got a big God looking out for you guys.
3: Thank you.
2: And Christmas angels are something that have become important to you.
3: I've had them in my life ever since my husband was sick. God used many Christmas angels to bless our family on several Christmases. So you guys have been a blessing for my family.
2: Well, Gilsey?
3: Yes.
2: We would like to hook you up with childcare so you can go out there and find that perfect job, just the one that's right for you and your family. And speaking of your beautiful children, here comes the fun part. We want to give you 2 generous gift cards, 1 per kid, and then 1 for you, so you guys can start making some awesome Christmas memories on Christmas Eve and Christmas morning together.
3: God bless you guys for blessing our family.
2: Our thanks to Keep the Faith Charities, a nonprofit organization, for making encouragement contagious here on Keep the Faith. 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

Be authentic, because authenticity outweighs everything else in this world right now. It is the currency that we cannot get enough of. Everybody wants it, and when we have it, we know it. And the world intrinsically needs who you are and not anybody else.

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2: Loneliness is an emotion brought on by challenges such as abandonment, rejection, grief, and adversity. David, the author of many of the Psalms, endured intense loneliness throughout his life. But through it all, David learned to communicate his deepest emotions to the Lord through prayer. When he was lonely, David chose to press into God's presence. David understood the secret that when all hope seems lost, God is a God of hope, and he is a God who helps. If you are lonely today, know that with God, you are never alone, and your story is never over. Pause to ponder. Are you lonely today because of rejection, relocation, or simply walking a challenging road? If so, declare to God that your hope is in Him alone, and invite the God of hope to utilize your loneliness to bring you into a deeper level of friendship with Him.
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4: When you've been hurt, even the mention of that person's name can sting. Well, maybe they need a new name. 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
1: Hi, I'm Keith Stevens. Why did you choose the names you did for your kids or even your pets? There's great power in a name.

0: And when it comes to forgiveness, that power can play out when you choose to rename. Esther Fleece Allen was abandoned by her parents at a young age and shares an experience she had with her own child in her new book, Your New Name.
1: My son was just 2 months old, and, you know, I had a lot of anger and unforgiveness towards my biological father. And I was there, and I started singing this song over my child. And I didn't even know, like, why do I know this song? It was the Apostles' Creed. And I had a memory come back of my father. I mean, I must have been 6, 7, 8 years old when he told me to memorize the Apostles' Creed. And it was in this moment that God just gave me this element of forgiveness for my father. And I was renaming my father instead of just saying, you know, he abandoned me. I was able to say, well, at least he tried, you know, and instead of remembering all of his angry outbursts, I remembered this tender moment of him wanting me to remember the Apostles' Creed. And I think that's what happens when we know our identity is in God. We can start to rename our offenders, and it gives them less power. It gives what they did less power in our lives.

And when God answers our prayers and he gives us what we want, it's not so that we could be perfect, polished, and pretty, so we could, you know, sit on our gifts like Little Miss Muffet on her tuffet, but our gifts are to benefit everyone. So he took the girl from the hood, the obese, overlooked, marginalized girl who couldn't read, and allowed her to be a voice for those that could not be heard in this season of their life.

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2: I'm empathetic with this husband, but it doesn't work that way. 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Otherwise, it keeps popping back up. 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Where have we failed each other? 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However, Jesus taught that we should first get the beam out of our own eye. 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Write them down. We cannot deal with past failures until we identify them.
3: Dr. Gary Chapman is the author of The Five Love Languages. 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
1: When the daily routine ends and the evening hustle begins, it's important to take a breath. 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
5: 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But Andy Andrews says it's time to think again.
6: When you're an adult, obviously you do not want to be weird. But trust me, you want to be different.

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1: I'm Donna Cruz. So what are the keys to truly standing out in a good way? Andy Andrews is a New York Times bestselling author and motivational speaker. Andy says to make an impact, you have to understand the difference between weird and different.
2: My boys went with me on a trip. When I travel, I carry books with me. And so on this trip, I got my children's book, The Kid Who Changed the World. I put six or seven of them in each of my boys' backpacks. And I said, here, you know, when we're in an airport or something and you see some kid, you can give them the book. We got home, we're all unpacking. I lifted one of those backpacks and it was still really heavy. And I went, you got these books still in here? And they had not given away a single book. And I said, you guys, you didn't give away a single book on the whole trip? Why not? And my oldest son said, Dad, that's just weird. And I kind of smiled and laughed to myself, and I said, okay, all right, I understand why you think that's weird. See, here's the deal. It's not weird. It's different. You know, to go up to a family and scream at them and then dance around in a circle and then throw a book at them, that would be weird. It feels weird to you because nobody else is doing it. And you need to understand the difference in weird and different. Obviously, you do not want to be weird, but trust me, if you do not do something different, you will not end up in a place that is different. I don't

here's the crazy thing. When I did that, when I started to talk to my husband like I would have if I was still dating him or still like in new, fresh love with him, at first he hesitated. And then he sort of started to respond. You know, the way he talked back to me changed. And this is the secret. This is the secret of love and ending, is that it only takes one person to love first. And the truth is that Christ loved us first already.

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3: 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It was Albert Schweitzer who said, "I don't know what your destiny will be, but one thing I do know, the only ones among you who will really be happy are those who have sought and found how to serve."

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1: I had a stroke. I didn't know it was a stroke. I waited to go to the emergency room because I figured something was wrong. All the doctors told me I should have died. God had his hands just holding me tight for 3 days until I realized, hey, something's wrong. And it just gave a whole new meaning to the song, Oh, How He Loves Us. And I just wanted to inspire somebody. Our world gets torn apart. We get taken away from things. I was a school bus driver for 25 years, and now I can't drive. And it breaks my heart. But I know there's something better out there. I know there's something I am called to do. Some days I just don't know what that is. And other days I'm just relaxed to know He's going to take care of me.
2: And He is jealous for me.

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0: On the night you're falling all to pieces, you can bring your lonely heart to Jesus. What if I told you that I believe it? When
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1: Ann Wilson on Joy Radio with Strong. I'm Holly Taylor for Good Company, and let's just dive right into God's Word. 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
1: They said the storm wouldn't ever break, but I've seen you make a way. 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